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9: And it is a very good afternoon to you. I'm Adam Clayton. Hey, welcome to Adam in the Afternoon for Thursday, July the 9th. Let's have a look at the weather for today. Mostly cloudy with possible showers, but fine spells increasing for a time this afternoon. Also gusty southerlies easing this evening. Headed for a high today of only 12, down to 8 tonight. Currently in Palmerston North, there's a light southerly, and it is 11 degrees. Yep, that's all it is. It is 3 minutes past 12. Let's kick off this hour with some Kiwi music from Sports on MPR.

Hey! You're listening to NPR, Te Reo Irirangi o Ngā Tangata o Manawatū. And that was Rob Ruha with Drax Project and Kā Taria. Hey, how you doing on this pretty cold, wintry July afternoon? Yes, it's a cold wind out there. We've had a bit of rain, especially overnight, but fortunately it hasn't been as bad as other parts of the country. We always seem to get the edge of weather systems here in the Manawatū, don't we? It's never really that bad here, which I guess we're quite fortunate for where we live here. So what's the weather doing the next few days? Well, it is supposed to fine up a bit from tomorrow. Trouble is that means the temperatures are going to drop down overnight. I don't like that. Over the weekend, it's going to get down to like 4 degrees overnight. So I don't like the cold mornings at all. And when it says 4 degrees, it's probably going to be a bit colder than that. So maximum temperatures the next few days, tomorrow, Matariki, 11 degrees,

Saturday 12 degrees and Sunday 13 degrees. So we are really right in the middle of winter now. Oh dear, don't like it. It seems to go on for a long time. It's 11 past 12. Here now is some local music from the Brazen Hussies on NPR.

You're listening to NPR, Manawatu People's Radio. That was Portershed with Rhodes. Now we need to talk about the amazing State of Origin game last night. Yes, it was a decider in this year's State of Origin series between New South Wales and Queensland. And people were saying, oh, New South Wales are no good anymore. They won the first game, but lost the second game considerably, so they don't have a chance at Suncorp Stadium in Brisbane. But New South Wales silenced the critics and had a massive win over Queensland, 30 points to 12. So as a Blues supporter, I was very happy about that. I didn't watch the game because I don't have Sky Sport at the moment, but I did listen to it on the radio, which was okay. And New South Wales scored a few early tries and had a good lead at halftime, so I thought, this is good. But then I thought Queensland usually comes back in the second half, but they didn't. So New South Wales winning 30 points to 12. So very glad that New South Wales won the series in Brisbane. And that silenced some of my Queensland supporting friends, so I'm happy about that. It's 20 minutes past 12. Here's La Nueva Banda de San Esteban on NPR.

You're listening to NPR, Manawa Two Peoples Radio. That was La Nueva Banda de Sant Esteban with Soledad. Probably said all that wrong, but that's okay. Okay, well, the Iran war is back on. Yes, the US has launched more strikes against Iran, and they say it's to further degrade their ability to threaten freedom of navigation in the Strait of Hormuz. Yep, it's back on. Donald Trump has warned on social media that strikes would get much worse if Iran attacked more ships in the strait. And earlier he said that the US-Iran ceasefire was over, whilst calling Iranians some not very nice names. Yeah. So, yep, this memorandum of understanding didn't last very long, did it? Fighting again. So much for Trump being the peace president. I guess this will affect the price of oil. That seems to be going up and down, or probably go back up again, I'd say, depending on what happens in the Strait of Hormuz. So how's it affecting petrol prices in New Zealand at the moment? Well, I'll tell you about that shortly. But right now we've got some music from King Kapisi on NPR.

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4: Yes, you are, and it's good to be with you on a Thursday afternoon. Now, just before I talked about the Iran

more, and it's probably going to affect petrol prices, so you better get in while you can before they go up, because today the cheapest in Palmerston North is $2.676. Wow, it hasn't been that low since before the Iran war started. $2.676 is the cheapest in Palmerston North today, and the most expensive is quite a difference, over 30 cents difference, $2.99.9, just 0.1 of a cent below $3. That's the most expensive in Palmerston North today. So that's according to the Gatsby app, and that's for the price of 91 petrol. It's 28 minutes to one. Here now is Nigel Parry on NPR.

0: rather quickly to my today night, were you? Eric, ¿qué con el que te vino?
1: You're listening to NPR, Te Reo Irirangi o Ngā Tangata o Manawatū, and that was Ahorangi with E Tama. Okay, it's time now for our song from the 1980s for this hour. And this one is by Swedish singer Nina Cherry, yeah. It was released in 1989 as the third single from her debut album Raw Like Sushi. How did it do? Well, it peaked within the top 10 in New Zealand, and number 8 on the Billboard Hot 100. So here we go. Here's Nina Cherry and Kisses on the Wind.
2: Pero chica, mi amiga, ¿qué dice? 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Tú.

0: You're listening to NPR, Manawatu People's Radio. There's some local music there from Matthew Holloman with Warm In Your Hands. And before that was Modern Talking with Brother Louie, the 1980s song for this hour. It's 11 minutes to two. Hey, that's just about it for me for this afternoon. Great being with you once again here on Manawatu People's Radio for Adam in the Afternoon for July the 9th. What's this weather doing? Well, it's not very good. Just looking outside the window here, and I saw a bit of rain not that long ago, and was supposed to get a bit sunnier this afternoon, which I hoped it would because I put quite a bit of washing out on the line, but it's probably wet now. So that's typical, isn't it? But it is supposed to fine up this weekend, and it is a long weekend with the extra holiday, extra day off, I should say, on Friday instead of Monday. Yeah, so it's Matariki this weekend. I think they're like a dawn thing tomorrow morning, which I won't be up for. But anyway, so if you've got a long weekend, hope you enjoy it. Weather should be fining up a bit. My brother and his family's gone down to Wellington for Matariki for a couple of days, and I'm thinking, oh, it's not going to be very nice weather down there for them, is it? Don't know why they've done that. Anyway. So it's only about 9.5 degrees out there at the moment. So enjoy the rest of your day, enjoy your long weekend, and we'll catch you next time. Bye for now.
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0: 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Kua rua karaka. 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

Greetings, everybody, for this program of Musical Confection. And the program is going to be about Guy Lombardo Orchestra. They started in Ontario, Canada in 1922, and they moved to the USA in 1929. Here's the first one, Taken a Chance on Love.

Yes, the very first one there for the program of Guy Lombardo. And the next one is called Sweethearts on Parade. It was written by Carmen Lombardo. It was a tune actually that was picked up by a lot of jazz bands and over the years. So here is Sweethearts on Parade.

Cares, a very old recording of Sweethearts on Parade from Carmen Lombardo, who wrote it. People will say we're in love, as the next one from the Guy Lombardo Orchestra. And the band spent 3 years in Chicago from 1927 to 1930. They moved to New York then, and they never moved away from New York. So here is People Will Say We're in Love.

Yes, there we are with People Say We're in Love. Next time is Red Roses for a Blue Lady, and the vocalist is a man called Kenny Gardner.

Yes, Red Roses for a Blue Lady there. And you're listening to me, Ray Woodley, here on Musical Confection. And the program is the Guy Lombardo Orchestra. As I said before, they started off in Canada but spent most of their recording life, etc., in New York. Here's the next one from them. It's called After You've Gone.

They were not too bad on ballads, but by Jove, they could certainly swing, and showed there with After You've Gone. The next number is called Seems Like Old Times. In 1963, the band moved to the Waldorf Hotel in New York, and they stayed there till the band closed in 1975. So that was a very long residency, wasn't it? But anyway, here they are with Seems Like Old Times.

Yes, it's a nice old number. Seems like old times. The next one, and the second to last one on this particular program, is Wolverine Blues. And it was a good swingy number.

Yes, a good swiggy version of the Wolverine Blues. Now, Guy Lombardo died in 1977. He was 75 years of age at that stage. He led the band for about 50 years, and he outlasted the critics who said many times his band just wouldn't last. But it did. Very popular band. I've noticed over the years in my being on the radio here that when I did play them, especially years ago when I was on the air from 9 o'clock to 1 o'clock, that used to get a lot of phone calls about Guy Lombardo. So there we go. Here he is with You're Getting to Be a Habit with me, and it's being sung by Bing Crosby.

Every kiss, every hug seems to act just like a drug. 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Let me stay in your arms. I'm addicted to your charms. You're getting to be a habit with me. I used to think your love was something that I could take or leave alone. But now I couldn't do without my supply. I need you for my own. Oh, I can't break away. I must have you every day, as regularly as coffee or tea. You've got me in your clutches and I can't get free. 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

0: 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You're getting to be a habit.
1: Well, that's the end of the tunes today for Guy Lombardo. And, hello. He wants to keep on playing, doesn't he? But anyway, that was...

0: program for or at about Guy Lombardo. And I hope you enjoyed that. Like, I've always enjoyed Guy Lombardo's band and his singers and one thing or another. So in the meantime, it's me saying cheerio from Musical Confection. And bye-bye.
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12: Hello, and welcome to Stories by Simon. This week I'm continuing to read from my book, Boy and the Wolves of Chilga, the story so far. Boy has been drawn into the world of Chilga. With Milena, a girl from the local village, they're riding the giant talking wolves to find a distant mountain that contains a cure for the poison that is killing the packs. Boy is discovering that he's no ordinary child, but one with special powers. All is foretold by a prophecy held dear to the wolves. They have travelled many days to an insurmountable mountain range. According to the prophecy, there is a secret door that leads to a tunnel that runs through and under the western mountains. The door has been found, but can they discover a way to open it? Will the Emperor's soldiers chasing them catch them? Episode 10. Boy and the wolves were settling down to sleep when they first heard it. A piercing screech. Everybody jumped up to look for what had made the noise. The wolves

immediately formed a ring facing outward. The children were herded into the middle. After 5 minutes, Wolfsa told them to settle, but posted Grey Paws and Small Ears with instructions that the camp should be guarded all night. The second screech shook him awake. He'd been in a deep sleep. He felt disorientated, trying to think straight, whilst the wolves moved quickly and silently around him. He could see nothing. "Where's the noise coming from?" he whispered to Malena. He felt a shrug in the dark. "I don't know. Seemed as though it was coming from above us." This time the wolves remained as they were. The screeches continued, sometimes nearer, sometimes further away, but always from above. Boy slept little. He was exhausted. But every time he started to slip into sleep, another cry would wake him. The screech again. This time much closer, followed by a beating of wings. It sounded huge, but made no sense. "Never have we seen such a bird," said Biter, or Malena agreed. Boy looked out across the plains. It was getting light in the east. It would soon be dawn. Then a screech and a shape. It was huge, coming towards them. A wolf standing and leaping skywards. A howl of pain and giant claws above him. A whoosh of wings and wind in his face. And it was gone. Wolfsa's face. "Small Ears, are you badly hurt?" "No? Good. Come to me, all of you." The seconds and the minutes seemed to go on forever. The screech again. Boy scoured the sky again, looking for the creatures. The light was improving every second. "There!" he shouted and pointed up, seeing a dark shape, wings outstretched, dropping towards them, screeching again and again. Long-necked, huge gliding wings and massive, vicious claws. He realized with horror they were so big they could carry off one of the wolves. "Back to the doorway. They cannot so easily attack there," ordered Wolfsa. And as one, the wolves moved backward, whilst keeping on watch for another attack. Boy and Malena knelt against the cliff wall, protected by the wolves in front of them. The birds circled, but as the sun began to rise, so did the number circling. Three became five, then six, then more. "Pack, they are gathering for an attack. Be ready." Wolfsa's voice calm despite everything. "The sun will soon be in our faces. We must concentrate. It will be difficult to see them." The screeching was continuous. Boy shaded his eyes with his hands and watched with horror as they began to circle closer and closer. Their heads were strange. Even at a distance, he could see they did not have beaks, but long, leathery faces, and when they screeched, he could see the rows of teeth. An attack was bound to happen, and with the number and their claws and teeth, he understood the danger they were in. He saw them turn in towards them. Boy suddenly felt the fear began to drain away from him, replaced by anger. Malena and the wolves were his friends. He would not let them be hurt. He glared at the birds as they banked and swooped down towards them. Faster and faster they came, screeching, their claws outstretched. "No!" he screamed in his head. "Get back!" His mind shouted above the terrible screeches. Instantly they broke away in confusion. The screeching resumed and became continuous as they circled again. They came in for a second time, and again he screamed at them in his mind to go away. As before, they backed off and circled. "Why are they shearing off?" he heard one of the wolves ask. "Stay calm and in place. Be grateful they do," came Wolfsa's order. The sun became blinding as he rose completely across the plain. The birds gathered again, circling closer and closer. The noise was deafening. Suddenly there was a loud jarring noise behind them. "Look," Melina cried out. "The rock, it's the entrance." Except it wasn't one. It was a gold outline of a huge double door, and in the middle was an image of a wolf's head. "Boy, put your hands on the wolf's head," Wolfsa shouted. "Quickly, before they attack again." He stood up and placed both hands at the centre of the giant image. He felt his hands growing warm and tingle, felt the rocks shiver, the screeching again. He turned his head to see the birds were attacking. He shouted his mind, but without time to gather himself. They kept coming. Realizing what was about to happen, he turned around and screamed at the top of his voice, "No!" The wolves jumped at his scream and watched with amazement as the lead bird, with his talons outstretched, was suddenly blown backwards into the two birds behind. Boy watched as they all frantically flapped their wings to veer away, the screeching now one of alarm. Behind him, he could hear a grating sound. He turned. The rock outline had become doors, rock doors that were opening inwards. "Quickly, inside!" roared Wolfsa. And they turned and fled into the doorway. Boy felt his body lifted by his collar as though he weighed nothing. Feet dangling, he was whisked into the cavern. Biter dropped Boy gently to the ground. "Best to look from in here, I thought," he said. "Thank you, Biter," smiled Boy as he reached up to pat his flanks. He stood up and looked around in fascination as the birds, one after another, landed on the ground outside the doorway, confused about how to pursue their attack.

0: all the walls safely inside and keeping guard, Boy turned to look at the cave. It had three columns on each side chiselled out of the bare rock. Beyond them, and cut into the back wall, was a tunnel entrance. The entrance was framed by two stone figures, taller than the walls. One held an open book, whilst the second had been damaged and only the stumps of his arms remained. Inside the entrance was a series of steps that were quickly lost in the tunnel darkness. "Well done, everyone. Well done." Wulsa walked through the group, nodding to each of them. "I do not know where this will lead, but to hope and danger. We must be on our guard. Come, it is time to leave these birds." Meanwhile, with the soldiers, the captain was thoughtful. The gorge lay beneath them. The river looked calm enough, but the path, that would be tricky. A noise, a screeching noise, attracted his attention. He looked up. Birds. But such birds. They were giants. His instincts told him they were hunters. Yes, they would need watching. "Sergeant, we rest until late this afternoon. We must risk an evening crossing. I do not trust those creatures above us." In the tunnel, Milena had caught up with Greypaws, who was carrying her basket. She thanked her as they walked along, and Milena reached in and pulled out a tiny cage. She opened the floor of it and took out what looked like a large brown nut. She peeled it to reveal a large slug. It curled and twisted in her hands as she pushed it into the cage and reclosed it. Suddenly, the slug changed colour from white to orange and then began glowing. A soft light filled the tunnel, showing the way. Boy could now see the steps were smooth and worn, obviously very old. He realised that they continued as far as the light carried, and always upwards. The air was stale and the steps built for men, not wolves. It was hard work for all of them. After what seemed hours, Wulsa called a break. Little was said for a few minutes. Then Milena spoke.
1: "Wulsa, why couldn't the birds attack? I mean, why did they duck away?"
0: Boy felt the wolf's large eyes looking deeply into him. "I think Boy can best explain it. We all felt it, Boy." Milena, with a look of puzzlement on her face, stared at Wulsa and then turned to Boy. Boy looked down. He avoided her gaze. He felt embarrassed again. But no one spoke. They were all waiting for his answer.
1: I feel a power," he whispered, almost to himself. "What do you mean?" said Milena. "What power, and what's that got to do with the birds?"
0: Boy looked pleadingly at Vita, who nodded encouragingly.
1: I seem to be able to understand animals, and they me. It was like the animal that wanted to attack Detra and me. I felt this power. I feel it throughout me. When it's in me, I can command animals to stop attacking me. And the power, like an invisible force, just flows from me towards them. It's only happened a few times, and I don't really understand it."
0: Wulsa spoke. "I believe you have been called here to protect the land and to use your powers to save it. I, indeed all of us, recognise the power that lies within you, Boy. It is how you use it and when that will become important. Like any gift, it is to be used wisely. Come, we are here without food and water, and I do not know how far we must travel. It is time to go." The journey continued. It seemed as if it would never end. The walls and ceilings were bare, the steps worn. Whoever lived here must have been very successful to have been able to dig such a tunnel, he thought. His legs were aching. The steps were not large, but they were wide and deep, and he had to stretch for each step. He had no idea how long he'd been climbing. Then another stop, more walking and climbing, his legs now rubbery, was struggling to keep up. Vita leaned forward.
2: "Get on to my back, Boy. I can see you're exhausted."
0: Boy shook his head to say no. He had heard Vita slipping on the stones. He knew he must be as hot and as thirsty and as exhausted as he was. They carried on. Boy didn't think he could walk much further. They had lost all sense of time. All he could do was focus on lifting his feet and putting them down, one in front of the other. Later, much later, Wulsa called a halt. "We rest here for the night. Sleep as you can." The wolves as one lay down across the steps. Boy curled up alongside them, too tired to worry about how uncomfortable it was. All too soon he awoke. He was on his side. He was stiff and sore. The air, though, was still stale and stuffy. His throat was so dry. He rubbed his eyes, and before he knew it, Wulsa was calling them to begin again. Boy had no idea whether it was day or night, or how long.

0: seemed to have been walking when Walser suddenly stopped and sniffed the air. "There is water here, not too far away. Come." He was so thirsty, and yet his spirits rose at the thought of a long drink. It had been so hot in the stale air, but now the temperature was dropping. There was a breeze against his face. The pack began to hurry. There was a noise, a steady roar somewhere in the distance. They continued to climb. The noise became louder and louder. The air became damper, fresher somehow. It was getting brighter. He wasn't relying on Milena's light anymore. In front of them, the steps were wider and wider, leading to an archway from where the light was coming. The rock around the arch was smooth and covered in runes. In front of the arch was a huge hole in the roof. It seemed to stretch upwards, but was lost in the darkness. The noise interrupted his thoughts. The roaring was increasing. It was coming from the other side of the archway. Every step it became lighter. What, he wondered, was awaiting them? The wolves bounded ahead and gathered at the top of the stairs. Boy followed them. He gasped in awe as he looked through the archway into the hall. The walls were a mixture of columns, runes and sculpted figures. Large, sweeping columns that led up to the ceiling, decorated with trees and flowers and giant creatures. But it was the far wall that drew everyone's attention. Boy stared with the wolves. Five arches had been cut through the rock from nearly the floor to the ceiling. You couldn't see beyond the openings, which were like giant windows, because blocking the view was a wall of water, a huge waterfall. The noise was deafening. Quenching his thirst was his biggest desire. With the wolves, he ran to a large stone on the right-hand side of the hall. Waist high, it was like a giant birdbath, held up by a stone plinth carved into the shape of a hand. He quickly joined them for a cool, refreshing drink. As Boy finished, Milena shouted. She'd gone to the far end of the hall. The final archway did not have a water curtain like the others. It was an open archway. The wolves gathered beside her. He stayed, reluctant to leave the cool, refreshing water, splashing it over his face and savouring the sweet taste.
1: "There! It's there!"
0: The wolves crowded around her, and he heard Walser say, "Yes, child, you are right." The relief and pleasure in his voice were obvious. Boy ran over to them, squirming past the shifting legs of the wolves and pushing up beside Milena. She grabbed him, beaming.
1: "Look! Look, you can see it!"
0: From the open archway, there were steps leading down against the rock face and away from the waterfall. He looked up above the steps. The rock face seems to go upwards forever. Downwards, he carried on down, thousands of steps that eventually led into a forest. There were hundreds of metres above it. Then he realised what she meant. For across the forest canopy, many, many kilometres away, in the far distance, he could see a mountain, cone-shaped, on its own, snow-capped upon grey rock. But there, beneath the grey rock around its base, he could make out a band of purple and yellow, the Purple Mountain. They had found it. The sighting of the Purple Mountain and the refreshing water meant all the hardships were forgotten. Milena hugged Boy and he hugged her back. The wolves were moving around excitedly, pushing each other and the children in their joy. Wolves had called them to order and they gathered round the stone bowl. They stood in a circle facing each other. Together they intoned the relevant parts of the prophecy. "Seek a mountain of yellow and purple, through creatures terrible to see. Harvest the goodness that grows there, to save those at home who may die." Walser looked at each of them in turn. "I fear the journey in front of us will be full of dangers. We must be watchful of everything we see or touch. We will need to take care, and yet," he paused, "we must make haste wherever we can. Come, let us make our packs proud and deliver them from this sickness. Run long, run safe." The other wolves nodded in approval and intoned in reply. "Run long, run safe, run for the pack." Walser led them through the archway to the steps, thousands upon thousands of steps cut into the rock and leading down into the forest. He signaled they should descend, warning them to keep close to the rock face. For at the other side of the steps was a drop too deep to contemplate. The steps, like those in the tunnel, were old and worn and must have been cut out many, many years ago. Within a few steps, the atmosphere changed completely. It was like walking into a wall of humid heat. He was relieved to a degree by the constant cool spray from the waterfall beside and above him. Below him, the forest trees were not like Homo Chilga. They were like pictures of a jungle. The tangle of huge green leaves and long vine ropes hung like tendrils from the treetops. The heat, the noise, the birds and the animals.

animal cries, roars and shrieks were nothing he'd ever encountered. 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Boy instinctively followed their gaze. Nothing. 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High above them were birds gliding. They were too far away to be sure.

0: 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Te reo irirangi o ngā tangata o Manawatu. 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
10: 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A big congratulations to Agnes and Alfie for getting it up and running. Tune in Tuesday nights between 6 and 7 to hear about our latest deals and any current affairs in the Pinoy community. Morrison Mitsubishi, the home of repeat business.

We conclude our program with another song featuring a male name in its title, Francesco, by Mango. In this piece, Mango's distinctive poetic sensitivity and emotional depth are on full display. The song is marked by a delicate yet powerful atmosphere, characteristic of his unique style, where melody and poetry blend seamlessly. Through his heartfelt interpretation, Mango creates a mood of reflection and gentle melancholy, bringing the program to a close with elegance and emotional intensity. But before I say goodbye, if you enjoyed today at Kia Ora Italia and you want to share it with friends, you can do so on npr.nz/show/Kia Ora Italia. Arrivederci alla prossima volta. Matteo, ciao ciao.

0: 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Te reo irirangi o na tangata o Manawatu. 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
0: 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Te reo irarangi o na tangata o Manawatū.
2: Every morning on The Morning Show, I present one or two of the community interviews that we have recorded over the last few weeks. 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
2: This morning, I am talking to Anna Zhivitskaya from an upcoming show at Globe Theatre, which has the somewhat unwieldy name Comedians Getting Tattooed and Doing Stand-Up While Sitting Down in a Sterile Environment with You Watching, and then an acronym which I'm not going to try and say. Good morning, Anna. How's it going?
9: Good morning, Hugh. It's great. Thank you. I'm really excited for the show.
2: Excellent. Excellent. So from the email that I got from you, this is part of a series of shows. This is moving around, right?
9: This is our third show. We did one just kind of last year out of nowhere because the idea came through. And then we had a sold out show, this Fringe Festival in Wellington as well.
2: Which,
9: and this is the third one, yeah.
2: Which, of course, begs the question, is it the same comedians getting tattooed? Because eventually you run out of space.
9: I have been tattooed every time and I'm planning to continue because it was sort of my idea. I lost a job a few years ago and that was my access to money and getting tattooed because my plan is to have half a bodysuit. I already kind of have quite a lot of done. And then this half of the body is just for random little things. So my plan is to always participate. Free tattoos and getting paid for comedy, incredible, honestly. We have changed a few comics this time, yeah, but I'm the constant, yes.
2: I was going to ask what the genesis of the idea was, because that's not necessarily an immediate natural fit for stand-up comedy.
9: I don't know. Wellington comedians seem to be really into it. I have, like, lines and lines of people trying to, you know, and it's usually what the tattoos take about 20 minutes. They're quite small. I know you can probably see here. My first tattoo was a red flag that says nice guy. We gave the audience an option to vote which tattoo comedian gets. They're kind of vaguely similar, like between 31 and 13, or red flag with a saying inside of it, right? So we prepare about 20, 25 minute material, each one of us. And then my second tattoo was on my butt, so I can't really show you. But it was quite painful and the audience seems to enjoy it very, very much.
2: Yeah, I mean, it certainly adds

0: an extra element to what's already the spectacle of someone trying to, you know, remember their material and deliver it with authority and style while they're having this other experience. I can certainly see the appeal of free tattoos. They're not cheap things. Are there comedians who participate who you think probably wouldn't have got a tattoo if they didn't come and be part of the show?
1: So far I ask people who definitely want one. Last show at the Fringe Festival, one of my really good friends, Maddie Cook, she was our virgin. She has never had a tattoo, and her first time was in front of 100 people audience. And she nailed it, absolutely. So I'm open to anybody who's, you know, and we have papers to sign about being careful and clean and whatnot. Our tattoo artist, Pearl, she's incredible. And she's quite very, very pregnant. So I'm hoping that we'll have a little jar for the tattoo baby sort of thing going around, you know?
0: Yeah, that's really cool. So is this the first time then that it's changed venues? I'm also curious, I guess, about the technical challenge of making a sterile environment that you can tattoo people in what's otherwise like a community theatre.
1: I don't know if you know about this, but there's not really many regulations about tattoos in New Zealand specifically. Like, you can pretty much tattoo anywhere. So the plan is just to be as careful as we can. And Pearl brings all the tables, all the machines, etc. She's been our tattoo artist through the show, and she will continue even with the baby. That's what she said. So it's just about keeping it clean and having sort of like a stage kitten to come and clean up. Everybody just, you know, staying sober and, yeah, checking in.
0: That makes sense when I stop and think about it, because they do, you know, you do see people getting tattooed at like trade shows and expos and all that sort of stuff. So can I ask who's on the bill for this upcoming show on the 3rd of July?
1: Yes, we have three comedians, myself included. I'll tell you later what I'm getting. Then we have both are my great friends, Keegan Thomas, absolutely incredible comic from Wellington, and Mo Mun. She is an improviser and a comic, and I think she has a really great podcast as well. I can't remember what it's called, sorry. Mo Mun, yeah, and Keegan Thomas. And our MC is going to be Emma Jean Ransom, who's my great friend. We started running the show together.
0: Wonderful, wonderful. I think I know Keegan Thomas because until this year, which was the last one, I've been going to the New Zealand Podcasting Summit, and they've been getting him in as a guest MC to do the sort of icebreakery stuff for that, which...
1: he's great.
0: Yeah, just constant, like, up to 11 energy, lots of fun. And Mo Mun, I think, came through the comedy festival here in Palmy last time that was on, so Palmy people may have had a chance to see her.
1: Yeah, they're great. Yeah, I'm a massive fan of all of their comedy. So, yeah, just I started to ask just my friends at first, you know, because I don't want to mess up with some person who doesn't know me, and then it all gets into some sort of court or whatever system. So, yeah, we've got to be careful.
0: So, I mean, you mentioned that you kind of know what you're getting in advance. Do other comedians nail down the options pretty? I mean, you mentioned that there were kind of a couple of variations that the audience could vote on at one point, but that's not like radically different.
1: Not really. I'll tell, you'll probably hear about it from our MC, but she was getting tattooed in the first gig, and she got a phrase in Elvish, because she's a massive Lord of the Rings fan, and she, it's under her belly, so kind of under her belly, and the choice was either keep off the grass or speak friend and enter. So people got to choose, and I think it was keep off the grass, yes. And the same with my one, it's such a small difference, but people get to choose, and they vote with candy, so everybody gets some candy to keep the hype up, you know?
0: Yeah, you've got to feed people something to keep them energized and motivated and engaged.
1: And in the second show, in the Fringe Festival, we tried a different approach of where does that tattoo go? Like, people could choose for our virgin, Maddie, they could choose if it goes

0: on a thigh, on an ankle, or on an arm, sort of thing, you know. So we'll have some weird options for people to vote for, and we are a democratic gig, so we will be honest about it.
1: Fantastic. So look, thank you so much for coming and chatting about this. I hope you get a great turnout. If people want to catch up with you on the internet ahead of the gig, do you have work out there that people can check out?
0: Yeah, we have. I personally don't have any videos out there, but I have a comedy page, and I think, Keegan's doing quite well on TikTok right now, as well as Mo. Yeah, all their podcasts are going to be available. Emma Jean, our MC and my co-producer, she runs a few shows here too, so she might have some videos. I'm still a bit shy, if I'm honest, to film myself and put it out there. But I have a comedy page called Drug of Choice Productions, if people are interested in coming and seeing any shows that I run here as well.
1: Excellent. Well, get along to the Globe on the 3rd of July. Tickets will be through the Globe, I imagine, for that one. And thank you once again, Anna, for coming and talking this morning.
0: Thank you so much. Thank you. Yeah.
2: 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Also available on demand at npr.nz. It's time for a community interview on NPR.
1: This morning, I am joined by Councillor EJ Barrett from New Plymouth. Good morning, EJ. How is it going?
3: It's a lot at the moment with all of the changes that the central government is making to disabled people's lives and caregivers. But we're good. Like we keep going.
1: Yeah. I mean, there's a lot of everything all at once going on, right? A lot of things happening very quickly.
3: Yes, it really feels like an onslaught, you know, like the disabled community is being attacked from multiple angles all at once, and it's a lot to keep on top of. It's a lot to carry when you're navigating life as a disabled person with the extra burden of labour that's imposed on us anyway.
1: Yeah, absolutely. And I mean, that was the specific thing we were going to talk about this morning, which is that there are changes to the way that support is given to people who are being caregivers for family members, right?
3: Yeah, so the one of the bills in question at the moment, one of the legislative changes that's happening at the moment for the central government is changes to the Disability Support Services Bill. So this is a new bill, and it does a few things all at once. It has the very real potential to force disabled people to be even more dependent on family than what we already are. And so what it specifically states is that family are responsible for disabled people in the first instance. And on the top of, like, on the surface, that seems like a reasonable thing to say, but if you spend any time within the disability community, it becomes really apparent that, in order for families to support disabled people, families need to be resourced. And unfortunately, the other thing that this bill does is it removes that resourcing from caregivers and from families at the same time. So it's a bill that's lacking coherency in what it's trying to achieve, and disabled people and the family of disabled people are going to be the ones who have to bear that burden.
1: Yeah, absolutely. And I mean, you say that, you know, it, on the one hand, it sounds reasonable, but I'm sure that there are people who do require support and who also can't necessarily rely on their family for that support. People aren't always in the position where their relationship with their family is all you might hope for.
3: Exactly. Yeah. Having access to family support in the first instance is a privilege that many, many disabled people do not have access to for a myriad of reasons that we don't really need to cover right this minute. I'm sure our listeners can imagine that for themselves. But yeah, like in order for communities to be able to care for disabled people, they need to be resourced. So when you're talking about who's responsible for care, there's kind of a continuous and everlasting argument around disabled people, around who should be taking on that responsibility, whether it's the private sector, number one, the state, number two, or communities, number three. And in this instance, the state is arguing that it's not the responsibility of the state to be caring for disabled people, it's the responsibility of the community. But

0: like we've already covered, in order for the community to take on that responsibility, we need to be resourced.
1: Yeah, I mean, look, we're a non-profit organisation here at Manawatu People's Radio. We're in an odd situation in that we're a non-profit that aren't trying to put ourselves out of business, you know, in the sense that non-profits who deal with, say, the consequences of domestic violence would really like there to be no domestic violence. In our perfect world, we're still quite happy for people to make radio shows. But, like, there's a lot of that about. There's a lot of offloading of care and various functions onto nonprofits or community organizations, which in a certain sense makes sense because you can be more responsive to people who you're right next to, but it's often not followed with the amount of money that would then make that effective.
0: Yeah, exactly. And like not-for-profit radio, the care sector as well is never going to cease to exist. In fact, it's only going to become more and more necessary as society evolves through the next couple of decades. We're looking at an increased amount of disability for a variety of reasons, because of infrastructure requirements, because of health requirements, because of the impacts of climate change. There's so many compounding issues. But what I would really like to talk about today as well is the reason why this Disability Support Services Bill came about, what the impetus was for it. So last year, a family took the crown to court, and the judge of this court case decided that these caregivers were effectively employees of the state, and therefore the consequence of that is that they have access to employee rights, to workers' rights. And so that was the impetus for this bill to come about, because then the Crown's kind of panicking, government's panicking about, oh no, now we have a responsibility to actually consider the workers, the rights of workers in care. And so they've tried to do a 180 on that and tried to backtrack it. So a specific part of this bill states that caregivers are not effectively employees.
1: Yeah.
0: And so the argument for that government is trying to lean on at the moment is that, oh well, you know, there's lots of consequences and lots of things that come about if we decide that carers are actually employees of the state, because then we're going to have to go into people's homes and we're going to have to do health and safety assessments, and we couldn't possibly do that. We don't, you know, you don't want the state in your home, which is such an absurd argument to me, because that just tells me that actually the people making this law have no idea about the reality of disabled people's lives, because we have the state come into our homes regularly. In fact, that's specifically what we're asking for, you know, like, for example, occupational therapists, for example, in home care. Like, what do you think this is? This is the state coming into our home and providing the supports and the care that disabled people need and deserve access to. And so it just tells me that the people making this bill have no idea about the consequences of their actions.
1: Yeah. And I think, you know, like, there is, I think, a picture in their heads about what care for a disabled person constitutes. But actually, it's like disability, it's a continuum or a spectrum or a multipolar spectrum, you know, like one of those graphs that's got both sides of the X and the Y axis. My point is that people have lots of different needs, which are met in lots of different ways. And sometimes it's feasible for that to be their family members and sometimes it's not. And trying to apply a blanket rule to that is very unhelpful.
0: Exactly. And so that's why we need agile and diverse systems that can account for the diversity of everybody's needs. And until we have that in place, our systems are going to continue to be vulnerable, and then we're going to have people that fall through the cracks and then create further burden on the state, because we have not created systems that account for everybody. We have not created systems that account for everybody's needs, and we have not created systems that account for the state's responsibility in all of this. And this government's just stepping back and being like, not my fault, not my responsibility.
1: Yeah, I mean, I have an observation, which we will find out if you agree with, which

0: is that when it comes to benefit provision and service provision in New Zealand, we're very institutionally worried about the idea that someone is getting something that they're not deserving. And it feels to me like that impulse leads to there being this, you know, massive and Byzantine series of hoops and qualifications and checkboxes that you need to go through to get access to anything. And that philosophy is kind of the enemy of that agile posture that you're talking about.
1: Yeah, absolutely. So my observation is pretty similar, and it's that power, as it is currently designed, relies on the implementation of lateral violence to maintain that power. And so what lateral violence is when people on like the same level of class, for example, fight against each other for the limited resources that we have access to, instead of looking up and seeing who is the one that was orchestrating this and who is the one that holds all the power and the resources and who is causing the situation. And because as long as lateral violence is occurring and we in the disability community, for example, are fighting amongst ourselves for resources, then we don't have the capacity to be questioning the motives of the people that have created the systems, because disabled people didn't create these systems, and yet we're the ones who end up bearing the brunt for it.
0: Yeah, no, absolutely. And I think, like, you made a point earlier about we're only going to see more disabled people and more people needing support. And I think, like, in some ways that's also a consequence of things getting better, and our response to that shouldn't be to try and make them worse again. And in the sense that, like, one of the reasons that there are more disabled people needing support is that there are more people who can have viable lives than there used to be, because many things have improved for many people. And our response to that shouldn't be, well, I wish more people would die.
1: That's so dark. Apologies for my laughter. It's just absurd. You know, I 100% agree. It's paradoxical on the surface. You know, like, I think a lot of people who are not engaged in disability justice would assume that if society was well functioning, then we should see less disabled people. But actually, that's not the case at all, because disability is an inherent part of the human condition, right? There is two certainties in life, and one is that you will die, and the other is that if you live long enough, you will be disabled. Like, these are the two only certainties we have. And so therefore, the assumption we can make is that disability is a part of the human condition and a part of the human experience. And so up until, I think, I'm not going to attempt to remember the date, but like, disabled people have been effectively and intentionally hidden from society for a long time. You know, we've been put in institutions, we've been forced into state care or religious-based care. And so, like, over the last few decades, we've started to see more and more people who are disabled participate in society. And that's been a thing that's as a nation, been slowly adjusting to and slowly figuring out these conversations about how disabled people even exist in public. Who are we? What do we look like? What do we do? The state has no idea and still has no idea. We're still investigating it. And that's a part of why these conversations, Hugh, are really important. Really stoked to be having this conversation with you.
0: Yeah. And look, it's like many things, it's a window that shifts over time as well, right? Both listeners won't be able to tell because you don't get the video of this call, you only get the audio, but we're both wearing glasses, which means that we have a disability, probably not the same one, but we have some sort of visual disability, which is ubiquitous enough that society doesn't really see it as a disability. We just see some people wear specs and go, oh, that guy's got glasses on. And we don't think too much of it. And I think, you know, in my grand utopian future, when I'm global benevolent dictator, like, lots of disability will be like that we don't necessarily note it dramatically in that way. But there are people out there using various kinds of assistive technologies as they need them.
1: For the record, I do not necessarily condone the idea of a global benevolent dictator, but I'm happy for your aspirations. The sentiment remains true that, like, we're both wearing glasses, and so therefore it is the disability aids that have enabled us to still participate in society. And the same goes for you know, access to healthcare, access to mobility aids, access to, like, a

0: footpath, you know, simple structures that so much of our society doesn't understand is a necessary part of how we access services, how we access food, how we access healthcare, how we access community, how we access social structures of support. And I have a vision. My vision is that when we, in the future, in the very, very near future, when we're talking about resilience, that accessibility is an inherent part of that conversation, an inseparable part of the conversation when we're talking about how to build resilient infrastructure.
1: Yeah, absolutely. And, you know, my wife uses a wheelchair. You've had conversations with her. And, like, things like the state of footpaths or the precise heights that curb lips drop off on are things that you don't necessarily consider until you have that accessibility lens forced on you as a regular person. But that's why it should absolutely be part of like a design lens, because those people are paid to think about all of those kinds of contingencies.
0: Exactly. And we need to be thinking about all of the different ways that people move and all of the different directions that people move in. And until our systems of transport and our systems of infrastructure intentionally include these, our entire society is going to end up being immobilized as soon as our main system that we have prioritized fails. There's been a perfect example of that in Taranaki recently, where the state highway north out of Taranaki has been blocked off by a massive slip. And so there's been an issue with accessing healthcare for a lot of people in this area in general. Like, many of us have had to find ways to get to Auckland, Waikato and Wellington to access healthcare because there's the limitations of healthcare in Taranaki are an issue in general. But because we have prioritised car infrastructure to be able to get us to these spaces, and there's only one route north, this means that our travel infrastructure, our transport infrastructure has been inherently not resilient. It's been vulnerable, and that has created vulnerabilities, which then creates vulnerable people.
1: Yeah, absolutely. And I think there is a tendency sometimes to look for solutions in the market to this kind of thing. And I can understand the impulse, because lots of people are starved of resources in various, like lots of people who are making decisions even are starved of resources in various ways. I'm sure you're very aware of this as a counsellor. but the problem with doing that is that there are a lot of things that we need which are very poor money-making ventures. And so it's difficult to try and put too many eggs in that basket.
0: Yeah, I mean, I'm a big advocate for recognizing the role of the economy in making sure that we have equitable access to resources. And so while there is absolutely a place for the private market and providing that agility, I absolutely agree with you that unless the private market has an incentive to operate for anything other than individualized self-interest, then we're not going to see the kind of collaborative approach that we need in order to make it through these massive decades of transition that we're going through right now.
1: Yeah, absolutely. Well, look, thank you so much for talking this morning. This has been a fascinating conversation. I hope that people have found it illuminating. What do we do? What would you like us to do? What action can we take immediately to try and, get the government to reconsider their position on the kinds of decisions they're making, and also to push the world generally in a direction that's maybe more functional?
0: Yeah, I love these questions, and I've got a few immediate responses that are available to everybody, depending on what kind of resources you have access to. So the first is like, share, and comment on like any content to do with this particular issue, because we need to be raising awareness, and that's the first step. Number two, you can write a submission. If you don't know how to write a submission, Google is your friend. You can look it up. There are lots of people around that are hosting submission parties to encourage friends and whānau to have

0: a say and to try and affect change in the decision that the government's making. Number three, enroll to vote. My friends, we need to enroll to vote and so that we're participating in democracy.
1: Yeah, and lest we forget, the government have also changed the rules to make it more difficult to enrol to vote nearer the election. So if you're not enrolled or if you're not sure whether your details are correct, you do need to get onto that like yesterday probably because, you know, it would be a terrible shame if you turned up to vote and you found out that you were actually not registered or not correctly registered.
0: Absolutely, yeah. Go to vote.nz and check your details. And if you're not enrolled, do it now. Hold an enrolment party. Go and annoy your friends. Tell everybody to vote.
1: Yep.
0: And roll to vote.
1: Absolutely. Thank you so much again.
0: Thank you very much. Ka kite.
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1: The BBC World Service. 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
2: This morning, I am talking to Chris from the band Menzies. Morena, Chris, how's it going?
3: Kia ora, Hugh. I'm doing really well, thank you. How are you?
2: I'm doing really well as well, actually. This is like boring personal information, but right before Christmas, we moved house. And the result of that has been that I now have a 10-minute bike ride to get to work. And for whatever reason, the rain has largely held off, so I've been able to do that almost every day. And it's so lovely to not be in a car if you don't have to be, you know.
3: How long was your commute prior to moving?
2: It was about twice as long, which isn't actually too much of a hassle in itself. It's just that the route that the kids would take to get to school was much longer and less safe. And so I was in the habit of giving the kids a ride to school. And now it's much more feasible for them to walk. So I just hop on my bike about half an hour after they leave.
3: Delightful. It sounds like a successful move.
2: Yeah, it's wonderful. Anyway, that's not what we're talking about. What we're talking about is your shiny new record called Holding My Cold Hand, Even Though Yours Is Warm. And the gig that you're doing in support of it at the Stomach, which was the 3rd of July. Am I right about that?

0: That's right. Yep, Friday the 3rd of July.
1: Excellent. So, look, the first thing I wanted to say is just this record is kind of a towering piece of work. It's a real achievement, and I think it kind of builds on everything that you've done previously. I'm really impressed with it. Good work.
0: Thank you. That's very kind of you to say. I appreciate it.
1: I guess I have a question about it specifically, which is there's a thing I've featured a few tracks from it, and I've kind of highlighted this a few times. There's a trick that you have as a songwriter of kind of doing two levels of communication at once, and so one of them can be quite almost goofy, or not almost, can be quite goofy, and the other can be quite serious and have, you know, like a really heartfelt and kind of devastating emotional core. That's a real trick. Like, is that a thing that you've been consciously building up?
0: No, not consciously at all. I think so. The words tend to come reasonably impromptu, and either in a rehearsal space over the music, or I'll take the music away and just drive around and blah blah blah blah blah in my van until words stick that feel good to me. And I think those are maybe just the words that stand out to me, are ones that I don't know, that tell a story but also hurt a little bit.
1: Yeah, I mean, I think, you know, New Zealand is a country where we have a bit of a reputation, or I don't know if this is a reputation that we have, but it's probably a reputation we ought to have, for being like a bit emotionally inarticulate. And I think, like, in pop culture, people most commonly see that in comedy, right? Like, that's the heart of a lot of the, like, Jermaine Clement, Brett What's-His-Face stuff, like Flight of the Conchords or What We Do in the Shadows, is like people having big feelings and expressing them in ways that are kind of inadequate. but hearing it done in, I guess, a more serious way, or a way that's more interested in what that emotional core is, that's really cool.
0: Thank you. I appreciate it.
1: I mean, you talked a bit about how the music maybe comes first in a rehearsal context. Like, is this the same band in terms of personnel as the previous Menzies record? And what's the process been like building this material up?
0: Yeah, we have had a change. So at the very end of our Spaghetti Land tour in 2024, Miles, who was in the band from the start, headed off to France. He's got his own band, Welcomer, which, shout out Welcomer, beautiful band. And so then we had Samuel Scully, Edgy from Bulls, come and join us on guitar. So that was the key change personnel-wise. And it's been wonderful having Samuel in the mix. I mean, it was wonderful having Miles in the mix as well. Samuel really treats his guitar like a vehicle for noise, I guess, as opposed to just something that you strum or, you know, can pick or whatnot. He's really good at getting all sorts of interesting sounds that serve the song in different ways out of it. And the songwriting process has been reasonably similar, and that it tends to be, I have a core idea, which normally is either some chords, just a simple chord pattern, or some chords with a simple melody over it that I'll bring to the band, and we'll just play it round and round and round until we find something that feels good in it. And then often I'll take that away and just ramble words over the top in my van until something also feels good with it. So it's very much a collaborative approach after that core idea comes to the crew.
1: Yeah, I mean, the use of noise was something that I did want to ask about, because that's certainly something that you notice on this record, is that there are lots of moments where a song will kind of explode into noise and then maybe drop back down again, or maybe that's just where it stops. But, you know, there is a lot of use of that as a way of having a sort of, I guess, a climax to a song.

0: Yeah, it was fun to do. And I think, so we recorded the surgery in at the back of Newtown by the zoo in Wellington. And we initially had myself in a separate kind of isolated vocal room, but Nikita, Doug, and Samuel in the same room playing. So that's drums, bass, and guitar. And about halfway through, we wanted Samuel to be able to really get stuck into feedback because he loves it, and we all love the sounds that he makes. So about halfway through, we threw him into a different room. Like, it was out in the kitchen kind of lounge area. We just threw him out there with his amp, and he just went a little bit ballistic, but in the most beautiful way. He just filled up the whole room with the sound of his feedback, and it really allowed him to do a whole bunch of stuff he couldn't do otherwise, and allowed a whole bunch of sounds onto the record that we really enjoyed. And then we did a bunch of overdub stuff as well, which was also, I mean, maybe my favorite part of the whole thing is just overdubbing guitar feedback. It's like a pretty enjoyable process.
1: Yeah, I mean, it's one of those things where it's like a contrast texture or something, right? It provides a level of grit or bitter to balance the sweet or whatever metaphor you prefer. But it means that even something that's quite, sweet and poppy, has a bit more edge to it.
0: Yeah, and it's fun. Like, it was fun trying to get stuff that sounded that was more soft as well, I guess. Like, so in Appy, there's a bunch of guitar feedback through there that just as easily could have been synths or even strings, but trying to get melodic sounding feedback was just selfishly a really enjoyable process. It feels very indulgent just to sit there and effectively play feedback for hours on end.
1: I mean, there's always something really fun about finding new ways to make interesting sounds, right? It adds that extra component, but also you get to do things quote unquote wrong in ways that you wouldn't normally, and that's quite a fun process of kind of messing around with stuff.
0: Totally. It's so childish at the end of the day, in the best possible way. It's just play. You're just playing and banging things and smashing them around and making sounds, and then trusting your taste to pick out the bits you like. I've just remembered, actually, there was a bit where we used to have a theremin in the band until Doug sold it, and I'll publicly shame him. I was so distraught when he sold the theremin. And so there's a certain bit in Susie Cato where the theremin used to be, and we didn't know what to fill it with when we were recording. We had a Kmart. It was like an Anko wireless microphone that just had a little speaker, like a really tinny plastic piece of nothing. And Samuel, our guitar player, realized that he could point that directly at his guitar pickups, and it made the most wild screeching noises ever. So he ended up playing the Kmart Anko microphone into his guitar pickups in the bit that used to be the theremin, which is really fun, and not a sound we expected to get out of it.
1: Yeah, I mean, it's really cool what you can get out of suboptimal equipment, right? One of the unironically best guitar sounds that just lives in my head forever, is from the band that I had in my bedroom when I was 17. And my friend got one of those, package deal from the rock shop things where they sell you a cheap Fender Strat copy and a cheap guitar amp and a cable and a strap and maybe a case, and the whole package costs I don't know. This was the 90s, so it was maybe $150 or something. Nowadays it would be $300. But it's very cheap and you get a lot of stuff and none of it's very good. But the overdrive, the little tiny practice amp did have a boost channel, and the overdrive sound from that boost channel is just one of the best guitar sounds. Because I just it I don't know, it just it overdrove so easily, I guess.
0: I love it. That's great.
1: Now, I do want to ask about another kind of detail of the album. It's all intercut with announcements from the Ferry Tannoy. What led to that decision?
0: Yeah.

0: It happened somewhat organically. So over the last few years, I have periodically done children's entertainment, which is mainly like birthday parties. And so that's like I've done Darth Vader and a bunch of Santa Clauses and Easter bunnies and the obvious one that comes up, a bunch of Spider-Man. And so I had this gig on the Inter-Island of Ferry where I got on the ferry at like 11 a.m. or midday, went down. It was this beautiful blue sky day, completely flat, like an incredible crossing. Went down and for 1 hour in the middle, I performed as Spider-Man for the kids and then got off and picked in, had enough time for like a Subway 6-inch, got back on the exact same boat and then came back up and did Spider-Man again for an hour and got back into Wellington at like 11 at night or something. And it was a wonderful day. I had my own little cabin. I loved it. But on that ride, I was listening to the overhead intercom announcements and I was like, oh my gosh, I just love these so much. They like just feel so quintessentially New Zealand and have so much character to them. And so I recorded them all without any thought or intent on what they might be used for. I just recorded them because I loved them. And then, so that must have been at the start of last year. And then we recorded in August last year. So somewhere along the recording and album making process, the idea came to me of like, oh, you know, I could thread these recordings through the album so that it sort of plays out like a crossing between the North and South Island of New Zealand. So that's kind of the genesis of it.
1: I mean, it does really ground the record because there's a lot of stuff in the songwriting where you kind of call back to kind of childhood experiences, either directly, almost narratively, or as a kind of emotional touchstone for something. And like that experience of going on the Inter-Islander and being kind of stuck in this place, which is, you know, on the one hand, sort of exciting, and on the other hand, sort of boring. And there are these announcements and, you know, there's children's entertainment and like all of that stuff, but you're kind of stuck there because, you know, you're on a boat for as long as it takes to go between the islands. That is a very quintessential kind of like, I guess, like kids holiday, but also like not necessarily super upmarket kids holiday kind of experience.
0: Yeah, like you're right. There's like aspects of torture in there, like being held against one's will. But yeah, I think like when I recorded them, I didn't think about the heavy child kind of leaning elements at all. And I think it was actually only after listening back to the whole thing that I went, oh yeah, like, you know, there's the announcement for Spider-Man, which was me performing on the boat, but there's the kids colouring in competition and, yeah, I guess it is very angled at them.
1: Yeah, it really does ground it in that sort of emotional sense of New Zealandness.
0: Yeah, yep, I agree.
1: Thank you so much for talking this morning. You've been exceptionally generous coming on the show. I'd like to finish off by playing one of the songs from the record, and we'll do that in a second. But just to remind people really quick, 3rd of July at the Stomach right here in Palmerston North. Are there places where people can get tickets in advance and that sort of thing?
0: Yes, tickets are available through Under the Radar. They are on sale now. And yeah, that's where they are.
1: Brilliant. Is there an optimal place to follow you around the internet and keep up to date with what Menzies is up to?
0: Yes, we are on the internet. We are here in real life. In terms of listening, you can listen to us wherever you listen to music, but, you know, Bandcamp is a wonderful place to listen to music.
1: Yes, always suggest Bandcamp because I saw someone did the maths recently. You know, the French-Canadian band Engin de Poitrine?
0: No, I don't, but I'll look them up.
1: So the really brief thing is that they are a duo who play strange polyrhythmic microtonal music. And

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1: Am I supposed to be a big fan? 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

0: Good evening and welcome to another edition of the Audio Archive. Eddie and Glenn here this week. Go. And this week we're bringing you a true treat. We're bringing you the golden voice of Roberta Flack.
1: Yes.
0: Born February of 1937, she passed sadly in February of 2025. An American singer and pianist known for her emotive ballads.
1: Incredible.
0: Numerous hits and frequent collaborations with Donny Hathaway.
1: Oh, yes.
0: Who's another golden voice who you'll be hearing in this show as

Well, Roberta Flack was considered one of the defining voices of 70s popular music. The voice has been described as flawless and elegant with understated power. So we're going to start with a bunch of hits. And go on from there. I've got several albums here. We're going to play a track from an album entitled First Take. This is the first album she released. This is her first hit. It was a biggie. First Time Ever I Saw Your Face. Get ready for some truly great phrasing.

0: So 2 million sellers from Roberta Flack there.
1: 2 million?
0: Yeah, no, 2 million seller records.
1: Wow.
0: Yeah. First time ever I saw your face, Killing Me Softly.
1: Incredible.
0: She sold an awful lot of records.
1: Wow.
0: Awful lot of records. You're listening to the audio archive on MPR, Manawatu People's Radio. Te reo irarangi o ngā tangata o Manawatu. Eddie and Glenn here bringing you the absolutely golden voice of Roberta Flack. And, yeah, so we've got another one coming up next.
1: We had
0: the first time ever saw a face and Feel Like Making Love, and now one of her true Titanic hits is Killing Me Softly. So
1: oh,
0: that's
1: yes.
0: what I'm going to play next.

0: Simply awesome.
1: Beautiful.
0: Simply awesome. Fantastic that phrasing, that song. Voice, the accompaniment, the arrangement.
1: Powerful.
0: 10 out of 10, Roberta.
1: Oh,
0: 10 out of 10.
1: Anyway.
0: Maybe 11. Out. We'll turn the dial up to 11 on it.
1: I think so too.
0: So we're going to go to the break after our next song, because our next song is 12 minutes long, and then we're going to come back with even more Roberta afterward. This is a Stevie Wonder song, I Can See the Sun in Late December, from the 1975 album Feel Like Making Love. It says here that it is arranged by Harry Whittaker with Rubina Flake. Now, Rubina Flake is another name for Roberta Flack.
1: Yes, of course, yes.
0: So this is a good one. This is 12 minutes long. This is, if anything, it's psychedelic.
1: Wow.
0: Yeah. Oh, yeah, you'll find out. And then when we come back from the break, we'll play some

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11: And we're back from the break on the audio archive. Hope you enjoyed that track we played before the break. It's, a bit of a change of pace for what Roberta's traditional fare was, but all the better for that.
12: Impressive.
11: All the
12: version.
11: Better for that.
12: And a Stevie Wonder song.
11: And a Stevie Wonder song at that. Yes. Absolutely. So we're going to go back to the Killing Me Softly album for our next impressive selection. It doesn't really get much. This is 1973 album.
12: Right.
11: We're going to be playing a Leonard Cohen track next. Suzanne, strings arranged by Eomer Diodato.
12: Wow.
11: And absolutely, all the stars. All the stars. So here we go. Roberta Flack takes on Leonard Cohen, Suzanne.

0: from the album Roberta Flack featuring Donny Hathaway. That was Only Heaven Can Wait for Love.
1: Joy.
0: Oh, absolutely. What great voices.
1: Oh, perfect.
0: And like that take on Suzanne, yeah. Absolutely astonishing.
1: Man, that was brilliant.
0: Yep, her voice is absolutely perfect. Part of it is selecting the good material.
1: She can cover it all right.
0: Yep, for sure. So you're listening to the audio archive on MPR, Manawatū People's Radio, to Reo Irirangi o ngā tangata o Manawatū. It's Eddie and Glenn here.
1: Hello.
0: And we're going to play some more. We're going to play some more great songs.
1: Why not,
0: from Roberta Flack. We've got two more great songs to go, and then we will be done with our show, which will be a real pity. But this time we're going to go back to the first take. This is a early 1960s album.
1: Oh, okay.
0: Yep. This is her first album.
1: Oh, I didn't
0: first
1: know
0: take.
1: That.
0: And this, of course, first time ever I saw your face on it. But this is one that she wrote in collaboration with Donny Hathaway. We heard his voice on the last track. This one's called Tryin' Times.

0: Trying times indeed. They were trying times then in the 60s. They're trying times now in the 2020s.
1: And hats off to the mighty Ron Carter who played on that.
0: On bass on that, yep, absolutely.
1: Just turned 90 recently.
0: Cool. Yeah, yeah. Another mighty oak.
1: He is.
0: Truly a mighty
1: nice
0: oak.
1: Nice playing there, Ron.
0: So we're coming up to the end of another audio archive. So hope you've enjoyed Roberta Flack. We certainly have. Her absolutely stellar voice and great accompaniment. So, as ever, I'd like to thank the good people at MPR, Manawatu People's Radio, Te Reo Irirangi o Ngā Tangata o Manawatu. That would be Fraser Hugh and Sam. Sam's going to be going on with his career shortly. So,
1: all the best,
0: Sam, and good luck with whatever you do.

0: in your hand to, man. Now, I'm sure you'll be a tearing success, but we've got one more track to go, so we're going back to Roberta Flack featuring Donny Hathaway.
1: Oh, yes,
0: this is the song that really, I bought this album and I'm listening to it and I go, this is an almightily good song.
1: Ooh.
0: And

0: place this in context with the sort of newer classes of medication.
1: So those would be the weight loss injectables.

waiting, standing 10 yards from about three or four men who were sobbing uncontrollably for about 10 to 15 minutes. And you know, it was just not something sort of that British person's used to seeing. So there was the which was that we, the people, are

0: blamed her and her colleagues for deaths in the community. BBC Verify has identified 12 incidents like this one, where misconceptions and false claims about Ebola appear to have driven real-world violence. And misinformation, response teams say, is also just last week, an Ebola treatment center in Ituri province was set on fire following a dispute with the Berry.
1: Now, one of the most recognizable voices in power pop music, Bonnie Tyler, has died at the age of 75. And I need you now tonight. An excerpt of A Total Eclipse of the Heart, as if I needed to tell you, by Bonnie Tyler. It passed away earlier this year. It was

continue to attack Russian energy. The BBC has found evidence that false and misleading claims about Ebola are fueling violence against health workers in the Democratic Republic of Congo. India has signed a deal to import uranium from Australia.

really made an impact on this stadium, and I've fallen in love with that part of it. And then many years later,

and I was working on the channel.

0: critical minerals and green hydrogen, the countries had agreed to nuclear cooperation in 2014, but uranium exports had been limited to ensure nuclear fuel is used solely for peaceful purposes. And in Germany, the auto giant Volkswagen's management is meeting to thrash out plans for the biggest ever restructuring in the country's auto industry. VW is already cutting 50,000 jobs in Germany, and its management now wants to double that. Alexander Demling is the car industry correspondent for the magazine Der Spiegel.
1: They basically want to get VW back on track, cut costs, raise margins, and so they want to close down plants in Germany. Four plants where they're building cars today, and they're basically saying we don't want to build cars there anymore in the 2030s. We want to cut 50,000 on top of the 50,000 that they are already planning to cut.
0: This is indeed a very big moment for Germany because the car industry has been the biggest driver of the economy.
1: Yeah, and a big exporter, kind of the pride of the nation. And it's been in crisis for a few years now. And now it's really hitting home because now that they are massively cutting jobs and talking about closing down plants. But it's been coming for quite some time because it's clear that there is a lot of Chinese competition coming to Europe. The tariffs from Donald Trump in the US, they aren't helping. And so it was clear that something like this was coming, but it's pretty tough for everyone now to see it actually happen.
0: Now, there are other car makers as well. We're talking Mercedes, BMW, Opel and all. What are they saying? Is this likely to also affect them as well?
1: Definitely. Everyone is basically moving to the east, these German car makers. Like the plants in Eastern Europe are becoming bigger and bigger, and the plants in Germany smaller just because they are more expensive. And also not just car industry, but there's also all these suppliers and these smaller firms. And normally when big company like VW retrenches, it has a huge impact on them and then on the whole ecosystem. So every of these big German car makers is doing something similar and is going to be affected.
0: Alexander Demling. Well, here in the UK, nominations have opened for the next leader of the governing Labour Party. The former Greater Manchester Mayor Andy Burnham may be the only candidate, in which case he'll soon become Britain's next Prime Minister. And he's, of course, likely to bring in his political approach honed in the northwest of England into number 10 Downing Street. My colleague Ed Butler has been speaking to one of Andy Burnham's economic advisers, the former Goldman Sachs chief economist Lord Jim O'Neill.
2: The reason why Andy goes around talking about Manchesterism is because of the remarkable success that Greater Manchester has had. Greater Manchester has grown at three times the rate of London for the past 15 years. And if we can create another three or four areas of the same kind of population, it will mean that the country's growth trend is going to be stronger. I think there's a lot of different ingredients, but the important one, I think, at the centre of it for Greater Manchester, whether they are private business people, the leaders of the university, or people from the council or civic society, they're all on the same hymn sheet and they're all into the same combined vision. It's very sort of inducive to lots of people from elsewhere thinking, you know, I want to be part of this. And if you look at the inward direct investment from private business people to the Northwest, there's one of many signs of it.
0: That's it from World Business Express. I'm Bisi Adebayo.
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7: Hello, I'm Johnny Diamond. In this series, I'm exploring how two peoples ended up locked in a seemingly endless conflict over a land whose every story is disputed and argued over, and whose part...
8: Welcome to Outside Source with me, James Reynolds, live from the floor of the BBC's newsroom in central London. I'm just looking at pictures of the continuing funeral ceremonies in the Iranian city of Mashhad in northeastern Iran for the late Ayatollah Ali Khamenei, who was killed on the first day of the war between the US and

0: Israel on one side and Iran on the other. Those ceremonies have continued for several days. We can see pictures of mourners waving flags. Well, the US and Iran have traded strikes for a second night, shredding the memorandum of understanding, which had put in place a temporary ceasefire. Observers report a dramatic drop in the number of ships treading through the Strait of Hormuz. And in a few minutes' time, we'll play a fascinating conversation I just recorded with two Indian seafarers, regular seafarers across the world, who'd found themselves trapped on board their ships during the start of the war. One says that he encouraged his crew to play cricket on board to pass the time.
1: BBC News with Govinda Gill. Explosions have been reported in Bushehr near Iran's main nuclear power plant, while Jordan says it's intercepted 8 missiles launched from Iran as the US and Iran continue to trade strikes. Param Gobadi from the BBC's Persian service has more details about the attacks.
2: The coastal line of the Persian Gulf and the Oman Sea, different cities from west to east. But two important places were targeted. One was that, according to Iranians, a projectile hit near the vicinities of Iranian nuclear reactor. And that's important because it's not a nuclear enrichment facilities. This is a nuclear reactor. And if there is a leak, that's going to be really detrimental and extremely dangerous. But it's not only the southern part of Iran that was targeted. In the northeastern part of Iran, there was a bridge that was targeted, and that bridge is extremely important because that's a strategic bridge that sends Iranian goods for export and import. So targeting that is sending a message to Iranians.
1: Huge crowds of mourners are lining the streets of Mashhad as the coffin containing Iran's late Supreme Leader Ali Khamenei is being taken to one of the holiest shrines in Shia Islam, where he'll be buried. The ceremony is a culmination of a week of funeral processions and rallies. Here's Alison Freeman.
3: His death, a defining moment at the start of the war in February. And now the 6 official days of mourning for Iran's supreme leader are drawing to a close. And whilst Iran had perhaps hoped that the ceasefire would have prevented the procession being marred by the fighting, this, the final day, was against the backdrop of these renewed strikes. This morning, the coffin arrived by plane in the holy city of Mashhad, ahead of his burial.
1: At least 28 people have died in a fire which broke out in a Chinese shoe factory. Video footage shows firefighters attempting to douse flames of the burning building in the southeastern city of Xinjiang. Initial reports suggest it may have started when shoemaking material caught light. Health specialists in Africa say the Ebola outbreak in the Democratic Republic of Congo is the fastest growing they've ever come across. The continent's Centre for Disease Control said that included all outbreaks and all strains of the virus. As yet, there's no cure. The BBC's found evidence that false and misleading claims about the disease are fueling violence against health workers. Dr. Eme Mbola Nulu is from the International Federation of Red Cross and Red Crescent Societies.
4: All of this misinformation are directly affecting our operation on a daily basis and also affecting the security of our volunteers, but also of our staff. When communities don't believe on the disease, when communities don't believe on our action, immediately when we are coming to support the communities, there will be resistance.
1: This is the World News from the BBC. FIFA has defended the decision of match officials at the World Cup after Egypt complained of bias in their round of 16 loss to Argentina. Egypt were 2-0 up against Argentina before they scored 3 late goals. The Egyptian Football Association says it can't stay silent about what it alleges were refereeing errors. Ukraine has continued to attack Russian energy infrastructure. An oil depot has been set alight in the Tver region, northwest of Moscow, as has another in the southern region of Stavropol Krai. The tiny desert rain frog, whose high-pitched squeak made it an internet sensation, has been classed as a threatened species. The frog is found in the narrow coastal dunes of southern Namibia and South Africa's Northern Cape. Conservationists warn that increased development of its habitat and diamond mining mean it's now at risk of extinction. The British singer Bonnie Tyler has died. She was 75. She had been unwell for some time after having emergency intestinal surgery in Portugal. Colin Patterson looks back at her career.
5: The song which defined Bonnie Tyler's career. In 1983, Total Eclipse of the Heart.

0: topped the UK singles chart, and she became the first ever Welsh act to have a US number one. Her breakthrough happened in 1976 when Lost in France made the top 10, displaying her trademark raspy vocals. It's a heartache. There were other huge hits. I'm holding on for a hero till the end of the night. Nothing I can say. But when it came to Total Eclipse of the Heart, Bonnie Tyler was adamant she never, ever tired of singing the song. Total Eclipse of the
1: Heart. BBC News.
2: You're listening to Outside Source on the BBC World Service, live from our position right here in the heart of the BBC's newsroom in central London, just across from Gallery E, the gallery in which the technical directors make sure that our BBC TV bulletins get on air okay. A lot of the journalists around me are covering international affairs, and it is there that we start. And the fact that Iran state media says that Iran has launched new strikes, with Jordan saying that it has shot down 8 missiles in response to those strikes. It comes as the media accuses the US of striking near a nuclear power plant. The US has not commented. And the ceasefire, that temporary ceasefire between Iran and the United States, looks to be a thing of the past. At the same time, huge crowds have been gathering in Mashhad for the burial of the former Iranian Supreme Leader Ali Khamenei. He was killed on the first day of the war. He's been succeeded by his son Mojtaba, who's yet to make an appearance in public. Let's hear a message from someone inside Iran.
3: The reports of explosions in southern Iran and America's latest alleged violation of the ceasefire are not the first incidents of their kind. America accuses Iran of breaching the ceasefire and says its strikes are retaliatory, while Iran insists that it is America that has violated the ceasefire and vows a firm response. Caught in the middle of these competing accusations are the people of Iran and the wider region, who continue to live in fear and anxiety over the possibility of another war. People are truly exhausted by this situation, and no one knows how long this uncertainty will last. We've been living under constant tension and apprehension for nearly 5 months. I don't know how America will respond if Iran retaliates for last night's attacks.
2: A voice there from inside Iran. Well, the resumption of US-Iran strikes has made the situation in the Strait of Hormuz even more fraught than it was. BBC Verify says that shipping traffic through the narrow passage has fallen. Only 23 vessels have crossed today from 47 the week before. Before the conflict began at the end of February, an average of 138 ships crossed through the strait every day. Earlier this year, thousands of seafarers found themselves stuck on their boats on the waterway after Iran declared it would strike any ships passing through its waters, including our next two guests. Captain Virendra Vishwakarma is from Mumbai, and Captain Anil Chi is from Gujarat, both in India. They sailed safely from the waterway on the 23rd of March, having been trapped on that waterway, on their boats, with their crews for 23 days from the 1st of March. Captain Anil began our conversation by telling me how he realised he and his crew were stuck.
4: Absolutely. On the 1st March morning itself, we are sure that we are stuck now.
2: What did you say to your crew?
4: I called all the crew and had a meeting with all the crew and informed them this is the situation. The war has started between US and Iran, and we will be here until we get the clear instruction from the office. Then only we can go.
2: And in the next few days, what was that like, being stuck in the Strait of Hormuz during a war?
4: It was a little bit terrible because everybody was aware that we are stuck in this situation. We don't know when we will be moved out of this area. The situation was not very, very good because we could see the missiles going from one side to other side over our vessel. So everybody was scared in the beginning of days, but slowly then it become like habitual. Everybody is watching every day, and since we were in the safe position, safe location, So we started taking it normal. My crew playing, you know, cricket on board.
2: You played cricket on board?
4: Yeah.
2: That's impressive to play cricket on board during a war.
4: Yeah, what to do?
2: What can you do?
4: We have to... My aim was to, you know, divert the crew from this situation to normal, because I could feel some crew were very scared. So I had to divert them from the situation. So this is how we have passed our days. Every day I used to motivate my crew, calling all the crew and sitting together, motivating them, see, things will be all right.
2: Did you personally ever feel scared? I know you said your crew was scared, but what about you?
4: Yes, first day of, you know, when I stuck in the Hormuz on 1st of March, I could see few, you know, this drones. I don't know what it was, but some light was coming towards my vessel. One came. When it came close to the vessel, it was disappearing. Then second light came. So that time I was little scared. Everybody on the vessel came up on the bridge and were scared. But I was holding myself. That time my location was off Mina Sakar. I was drifting. So immediately I started engine and moved towards the Sharjah. And then we anchored off Sharjah. About 22 miles off Sharjah, and there were other vessels also. So it gave me as you know, relief, safety sign. Okay, no, I'm not alone here. There are other vessels also in my vicinity.
2: And that's near United Arab Emirates.
4: Yeah.
2: Did you ever get contacted by the Iranian authorities over the radio?
4: Never. We could hear it. They are calling vessels go away from the Hormuz and all this on the VHF radio. But they never specifically called my vessel.
2: I see. Thank you. Let's bring in Virendra. You're currently in Mumbai, but you also spent 3 weeks at anchor in the Strait of Hormuz. Virendra, what was that experience like for you?
1: For me, when the war was started, I was in the port, that is Mina Al-Madi in Kuwait. And it was Ramzan time. And by evening, around 5 o'clock, we heard a sound, some big sound. So I thought maybe the crew has banged the door or maybe line is parted. After 5 minutes, again, I saw listen the same sound. Then I went on the bridge and I saw that the drones and missiles are flying from here to there. Then my all crew were there and they came on the bridge and they said that, sir, there is a missile is going on here and there. So that point of time, I was also scared because we were at the port and we cannot do anything.
2: Were you scared?
1: Yeah, definitely. By seeing the drones are coming towards the vessels and they are intercepting and their debris are falling from a vessel about 300 meters or maybe 200 meters like that.
2: When you signed up to be a seafarer on tankers, Virendra, did you ever in your mind think that you would be at a position of being in the middle of war?
1: No, never think of it. Yeah, definitely.
2: Anil G, captain of the gas ship.
4: Yes.
2: Did you ever think when you started this career that you might find yourself in a war zone?
4: No, I never imagined so, sir.
2: Anil, when you were on the ship and you realized you were stuck, what kind of communication did you have with your family to say, look, I'm stuck now. I don't know when I can get out.
4: Family came to know over the, you know, TV channel that the war has started and they know my location, my position, that I'm in the other side of the Hormuz. We were actually continuous touch with the family and company also supported. They gave us the extra GB bytes to talk to the family.
2: What about supplies? How did you get resupplied?
4: I got the supply. I had the enough provision and water, but because the war had started, so around after 1 week of there, I went to the Mina Sakar and filled up my food supply again, so because we were not sure how long we'll stay here. So better to keep the food sufficient for another 3 months.
2: And Virendra in Mumbai, what communication did you have with your family when you were stuck in the Strait of Hormuz? What did you tell them? Were they worried about you?
1: Yeah, definitely. Yeah. My wife

0: is worried. Even my children are also every day they are worried and they are asking the same question, when you are coming back? I said, I don't know, but I am safe. That is my answer to them. I am
1: Yes.
0: safe. I don't know when I will come.
1: Let's turn now to the moment in which you both on your different ships were able to sail away. Captain Anil G, can you describe on the 23rd of March that you were able to sail unrestricted? What was that like?
2: Yeah, that is true that when we sailed, my vessel and Captain Virendra's ship were, we were together almost close by. I know Virendra since long and he know me, and since both are Indian company ships, and we were, to live together. So we were also in touch and keeping our vessels in nearby position. And then when we sailed out on 23rd, we got this information that you have to sail out at so and so time and the route to follow. And very importantly, I or Virendra not got any, call from the IRGC or anyone from the Iranian authority to, intercept us. We peacefully we followed the route given to us and we exited the Hormuz, sir.
1: What was that like when you realized we can move, we're okay?
2: It was a little bit, worrisome situation. I was worried, and we're happy also that we are leaving,
1: Of
2: and
1: course.
2: confident that I was confident that India government is with us. This Indian naval authorities are contacting with us. Everybody was in touch with us, telling us, okay, now you are safe, you can move.
1: And Virendra, what was it like for you when your vessel was finally able to move out of the strait?
0: On the 23rd March, I got the call from same Indian Naval Center, Command Center. And after that, after 1 hour, I think Captain Anil has got the same call regarding passing of Strait Hormuz. So we have communicated together. My vessel was ahead of Captain Anil's vessel. So what we have decided, okay, I will go with this speed and we will turn around, and we have discussed the plan together along with our this naval convoy, Naval Command Center. But we are not allowed to disclose the plan. So he has followed me, and I was ahead of him. About he was just behind 2 mile from us. But when we are enter near to the Iran, I saw plenty ships were bombarded, and there are some ships hull were ruptures, and suddenly we saw the one boat. So at that time I was scared and I thought maybe he will shoot us, but nothing has happened. Quietly he has passed, and we also safely transited from that place.
1: And you're both now safe. You're both now in South Asia.
0: Right, sir.
1: When would you either of you consider going back to the Strait of Hormuz? Captain Anil first.
2: I think it will take time for me to go Hormuz. Whenever I will join to any company, I will say, see, until the situation is absolutely normal, I will not go to Hormuz. That is for sure. Because Hormuz is not going to be safe for another few years, I believe. There are so many, they have, laid out so many mines, sea mines and all this, and they will be floating, I don't know where and where. It is basically, I feel it will be unsafe for coming few years, sir.
1: And what about you, Virendra?
0: Yeah, same. I also will not go to the inside the Strait of Hormuz or outside the Strait of Hormuz, nearby the places. So definitely I will feel safe rather than going to Strait of Hormuz or other place for the sailing.
1: Our thanks to seafarers and ship captains Virendra, Vishwakarma and Anil G. This is James Reynolds with you on Outside Source on the BBC. Bangladesh has been gripped by a severe measles outbreak. Nearly 750 people have died of confirmed and suspected cases since March. Most of them have been children. Before this surge, the World Health Organization had said that Bangladesh was making substantial progress towards eliminating the disease, but now this surge has happened. The BBC's South Asia correspondent, Azadeh Moshiri, visited a hospital at the centre of the outbreak and a little earlier described what it was like inside the building.
3: So we went to multiple hospitals in northern Bangladesh, and the one in Mymensingh

0: a city up north, was at more than double the capacity. So as soon as you walk into the hospital, you see dozens of families lying on blankets around you. And given the fact they didn't have enough beds, only the most severe cases were given one. And in that hospital, you had mothers who were either rocking their children, trying to calm them down, because measles is most dangerous for children under the age of five. So they were mostly infants in this ward. And the air was so humid and it was so incredibly hot that these fans were the only bit of relief that these parents could offer their children. And as you keep walking through, that's when you start seeing the most severe cases, the ones that are given beds, children who are sharing rooms with other families, because there's just such a lack of space. And even though right now they're saying this is more manageable than the peak of the crisis, healthcare workers, the head of the ward, kept telling us that space is what they need the most in the midst of this outbreak.
1: You met the family of 4-month-old Arafat at one of the overcrowded wards, and you spoke to his worried father, Alam Mia. Let's hear a short extract of that.
2: When we first heard that a new disease had broken out, people in our village were crying in panic. I've cried so much that tears won't even come to my eyes anymore.
1: Azadeh, what more can you tell us about that young baby and his family's efforts to get him medical attention?
0: Arafat was Alam Mia's only child. And so he was particularly devastated and terrified when I met him. And he said when news first spread that there was this measles outbreak circulating, that his entire village started panicking. And unfortunately, 4-month-old Arafat caught measles about 2 weeks before I met him. And it started with that telltale rash that forms across your body. But eventually, it became far more severe, and baby Arafat started developing very serious complications. One of the problems with measles is that it can seriously reduce a child's immunity. And so it made him very vulnerable to other illnesses, and he developed complications like pneumonia and heart failure. And so at first they tried a hospital closer to home, but it was so overcrowded and his condition became so serious that they ended up traveling nearly 15 hours, nearly 10 hours to reach this hospital in Mymensingh. And so you can imagine this small child, this small infant was writhing in the heat. He had this huge bandage over his nose because his nose was just too small to fit the oxygen tubes in. And so they'd plastered it together with some tape and some bandage to try and hold it in place. And Alam Mia and his wife were just trying to distract the baby, who was in visible discomfort. When we first met Arafat, the doctor, the head of the ward, told us that he was doing better, but the parents were worried, and understandably so, because Arafat was clearly suffering.
1: That's clearly one of the devastating cases to see in person. And Azadeh, what has caused this surge in measles now?
0: Well, it's multiple factors, and some of them were entirely preventable, and that's the tragedy here. Because Bangladesh was considered an immunization success story as far as UNICEF was concerned. They had vaccination rates that were higher than 90% until recently, but the COVID pandemic had already delayed routine jabs. But UNICEF claims there was also one very serious mistake that was made last year by the former interim government under Mohamed Yunus. They decided to look for new providers to get better, more competitive prices, according to UNICEF, when it came to their vaccines. And UNICEF says that they had warned them of the dangers in delaying vaccine orders. And UNICEF is claiming that this did indeed lead to vaccine shortages. Now, I spoke to the top health ministry official under Mohamed Yunus. He did acknowledge that they tried to find more competitive rates for their vaccines. But he denied that there was any shortage. He also said that while UNICEF had raised concerns, they never specifically warned the government about a pot-

0: the heat. It's been sweltering all week. It was hot last week. This week has been something else. I honestly do not know, James, how these players do it, because centre court with the roof open, it's an absolute sun trap. But yes, as you say, it's women's semi-finals day, and we had an absolute epic, or what turned out to be a bit of an epic in the first semi-final. Although the first two sets were completely split, Karolina Muchová from Czechia won the first 6-2, then Coco Gauff won the second 6-1. But in the deciding set, my word, we saw some lights out tennis, real quality rallies that had the crowd cheering. And I think it appeared that, you know, they wanted both players to win. They weren't really taking any sides. It was just really, really superb. But Muchová going on in the end to win the tiebreak, the 10-point tiebreak, by 12 points to 10. Yeah, superb stuff.
1: It, almost as if they didn't need to play the first three sets, they could have had a best of 3 points game. I mean, the nerves, shredding nerves must have been for that, for the players and for the crowds.
0: Absolutely. I mean, Muchová on court afterwards, as is accustomed, the winner always speaks to. Well, in this case, it was Lee McKenzie from the BBC. And she spoke of the nerves. And that would have been the same for Coco Gauff as well, because these two players were playing in their first semi-final at Wimbledon. And, of course, the deeper you go in a tournament, even if you're very experienced, which these two players are, Gauff, a two-time Grand Slam champion, Muchová as well, reached the French Open final a few years ago. But centre court at Wimbledon is a different aspect as well, and she certainly mentioned the nerves, Muchová, as well. But yeah, I mean, that tie break, I mean, Gauff had match point at 9-8 before hitting a drop volley into the net. Muchová needed 2 match points overall to eventually seal her place in what will be a first Wimbledon final.
1: And what's going on court in front of you? We can hear the umpire occasionally making calls.
0: And that's what we love, isn't it? The noise, yes. The sounds of Wimbledon that we like to bring you wherever you're listening around the world. It's the second semi-final of the day. Linda Noskova, another Czech player, has just won the opening set against Marta Kostyuk of Ukraine. This, it wouldn't surprise me if this goes the distance either. What a prospect we could potentially have, though. If Noskova were to win, we'd have an all-Czech final on Saturday, which is quite remarkable, because, you know, the Czechia as a country, the relationship it has with Wimbledon, particularly in recent years. Muchová, just going through today, is actually, James, the fourth Czech player in 6 years to have reached the Wimbledon final. You may have remembered 2 years ago, Barbora Krejčíková lifted the title. A year before that, it was Markéta Vondrušová's name on the Venus Rosewater dish, and Karolina Pliskova reached the final in 2021 as well. So, yeah, an incredible relationship they have with Wimbledon.
1: And just looking at the BBC TV commentary, one of the commentators is Martina Navratilova, 9-time Wimbledon winner, who was Czech-born. So quite some footsteps there following there, those players. And what accounts for this fact in the women's game that now we're seeing so many different winners?
0: It's fascinating. Do you know, we talk about this every year, James, don't we? It's a bit of a deja vu, because the winner, we already knew coming into the semi-finals with four first-time semi-final this year at Wimbledon, we knew naturally there was going to be a first-time winner on the Venus Rosewater dish. And whoever turns out to be the winner on Saturday, they'll be the 10th consecutive different female winner. We haven't had back-to-back winners in the women's draw since Serena Williams won back-to-back titles in 2015-2016. Quite a staggering amount. Of course, in 2020, there were no championships because of the COVID pandemic, but it's still an interesting stat. And, you know, we speak about a lot, particularly on our sports programs on Sports World and our Sport Today programs that we broadcast on the World Service, how the strength and depth, I think, in the women's game is so strong now that there are so many players at the top level that can win these majors. And since Serena Williams evolved away from tennis 4 years ago, yes, we know she's been back here at Wimbledon this fortnight, which has been wonderful to see. But it's certainly opened up the range of people that can win it, because certainly in Serena's era it was very much a monopoly.
1: And now it is no longer. Dellis Lloyd, thank you so much for joining us from Centre Court. We'll speak to you again on Friday about the men's semi-finals. This is Outside Source on the BBC World Service. New research suggests that older women face a lower chance of fertility treatment working even when using young donor eggs. The findings challenge the idea that young donor eggs can reset a woman's reproductive clock if she is older. Before we came on air, we brought together three women with experience of trying IVF at a later age. All three women tried over many cycles, spent thousands and thousands of dollars, and the treatment didn't work. They didn't become mothers. Together, they share the emotions they faced at the end of their respective treatments. Lana is 52.

0: She lives in Chicago. She hosts a podcast about her own unsuccessful fertility journey. Dee is 47. She lives in Dublin in Ireland. And Jackie's 45. She spoke to us from Seattle. You'll hear firstly from Lana.
1: Oh, I was 35 when I got married. And up until that time, I just assumed motherhood would be part of my story. I just thought when the time came right and I met my husband that things would start to fall into place. But at age 37, I was diagnosed with something called unexplained infertility. And I think that was probably one of the most jarring starts to finding out that you needed assistance to become a mom, because to be unexplained as a woman and as a patient was something that I felt like the medical system didn't really have answers for me or a clear map ahead for me. But despite that, my husband and I decided to start pursuing treatment. We started with IUIs, the intrauterine insemination. And after several attempts of that, not resulting ever in a positive pregnancy test, we made the decision to move on to IVF and started our journey where I live here in Chicago, Illinois, in the States, and did some IVFs here in Chicago and never once had a positive pregnancy test, and took about a year and a half break and then did some research and moved on to a clinic, about a 4-hour plane ride from where we live, and did some remote IVF there because it had the best reputation. And we thought, if we're going to do this again, I was in my 40s. We knew our chances were slim. We wanted to go to a clinic that had a great reputation. So we continued on with our journey there. And despite having the best doctors and the best clinic, I again never once had a positive pregnancy test.
0: At what point did stopping seem like the right decision?
1: Well, I don't know that it ever felt like a right decision, but rationally, I was looking at myself in the mirror. I was 44. I had only one frozen embryo through this whole journey that at the end, we decided to get tested to see if it's worth implanting. And when the chromosomal testing came back, it had something called trisomy 16, meaning it had 3 of the 16th chromosome, and we were told that it would never result in a full-term pregnancy. And at that point, we had to look ourselves in the mirror and just be honest with the fact that our goals for parenthood at 44 weren't the same as they were when I started this journey at 37, and the friends that I thought I was going to raise children with were already moms, and kids were already in school. My niece and nephew were older, and, you know, I just had dreams of my kids having cousins their age. And then looking at myself and saying, gosh, I'm going to be in my 60s when my kids go to college. And I just had to reassess that, you know, the pathway, I would say, maybe to parenthood and the milestones that I dreamed of exploring just looked different in my 40s. And despite trying everything I tried and the great care we had, my reproductive endocrinologist had a very frank conversation with us and said, you can continue if you want to do more rounds. We'll support you and we'll continue that journey, but you'll likely expect to have the same outcome. And it was that vision of where I would be as a mom if I continued more, not being where I dreamed it would be, was really the thing that made us stop and decide that this is not going to be something we're going to continue to do.
0: What kind of care did you get afterwards?
1: None. Nothing. And I think that was probably the hardest thing to digest, because it was really the loss of identity, a loss of a vision for my future. And I thought, gosh, you know, maybe there's no one else that goes through this. Maybe everyone else figures out this pathway to parenthood and I'm the only one. And maybe that's why they don't have resources. Maybe that's why they never picked up the phone to call and ask, how are you doing? Can we refer a therapist? There's a book, there's a podcast, there's something that we can offer you. But when I heard nothing, I just assumed nothing existed.

0: exhausted because patients never ended up like me. So it was a long road of isolation, a lot of self-judgment. And I would also say shame that as a woman, I couldn't figure out how to do this thing that I just assumed all women would be able to do.
1: Thank you, Lana. And of course, it turns out you were not alone in the way that your IVF experience ended. And we've got Dee and Jackie on the line, and Jackie will hear your story in a few moments' time. But I want to turn to Dublin and to Dee. You'll listen closely to what Lana's had to say. I wonder what you'd like to share of your own experience.
2: We started trying for a baby at 41, so I was a bit later than typically is seen, I suppose. And we were fortunate. We did get pregnant naturally, but unfortunately it ended in miscarriage and recurrent miscarriage. So we were getting to the 8 weeks, the 12 weeks, and then we would hear the words so many have heard at the in the scan is that, I'm sorry, there's no heartbeat. So we're having what's called a missed miscarriage where the body was not recognizing that our baby had passed. So after our second, we continued on and we thought we would get pregnant again, but unfortunately we never got pregnant again naturally. And we, at that point, you're in your early 40s. The next, you know, you're going through so many maybe Clomid or medication to try and help, and it wasn't working. So the consultant at the clinic, we went from GP to consultant to fertility clinic, and they said, okay, we recommend IVF. That's when I was probably 43 starting IVF, and unfortunately multiple cycles, and we didn't end up with a pregnancy. Unfortunately, one of my cycles ended up with what is an ectopic pregnancy, where our baby developed in my fallopian tube, and it nearly resulted in me dying, unfortunately. Fortunately, I didn't, and I'm here to tell my story. But we've had quite a lot of different types of pregnancy loss. So we went back doing more IVF. We ended up going down the donor route as well. And we did fall pregnant again in 2024, but it ended up with another missed miscarriage. And after that, like along the way, my mental health was really suffering. After like loss after loss after loss. And Lana mentioned the lack of support, a lack of support from clinics, like no counselling offers, nobody checking in. How are you doing? How's your partner doing? You know, there's a huge lack. And even with, you feel like you're surrounded by lots of people, family and friends, but there can also be a very lonely journey because a lot of people don't know what to do or say or how to support. And you know, I had some amazing people along the way and some amazing nurses who did. But overall, there is very much a feeling of loneliness. Towards the end, we had another loss. After that, months later, we eventually got pregnant naturally. But unfortunately, we had a chemical pregnancy. And it was after that, a lot of things had impacted personally and our journey stopped. And unfortunately, like Lana, I came out of fertility treatment without a much wanted baby, and like Lana, nowhere to turn, no one to say, here is some help. We're so sorry for everything that you've been through. Here is a name of a counselor or a therapist, or here's a support group, or here's a book. You're kind of just be like I think like my clinic are still, I think the last contact we had, they thought we were coming back for another cycle, and we've not heard anything from them. So it's a really tough journey. And, you know, I feel I'm really glad to have this conversation because, you know, we hear of rainbow babies and it's amazing and we hear when it works, but often we don't hear when it doesn't work and we need support as well.
1: Dee, thank you so much. Jackie, you've been listening to Dee and to Lana.
3: I started IVF in 2015, and we got 3 embryos. We transferred 2 of them. One took, but I miscarried probably, it was at 6 weeks, but the embryo had died the week prior. So it's like at 5-6 weeks. And then a few months later, we transferred the 3rd embryo and it didn't take. And the experience of that was pretty awful for me, so much so that I didn't want to go through any more IVF at all, both because of the experience of the hormonal medications and then also because of the loss.

0: I had made a friend who was also experiencing infertility, and she discovered something called mini-stim IVF, which is minimal stimulation. And the idea is that they give you lower dosages of the medication, and supposedly it will kind of call forth the strongest eggs. And it's also a more gentle experience for the woman undergoing the medications. And so when I heard about this, and I had listened to a podcast episode by Dr. Ann Davis, and it just spoke to me. Like, I felt like she was speaking to me and about me. And so I had my husband listen to the episode, and we decided to try again with her clinic, which was in San Diego last year. And I was 43, did our first round, and I ovulated the night before my egg retrieval. Like, they didn't quite catch my hormone levels correctly. And so she was only able to retrieve two eggs, only one fertilized. It didn't make it to blastocyst stage, which is 5 days growth. And so no viable embryos from that. And she offered us a discount to do it again the next month. She was about to switch clinics, so we had to do it immediately. So I find out no embryos and then immediately have to start medication for the next round. And again, she only got one egg and it did not fertilize. The agreement that my husband and I had was that we would exhaust his fertility benefits through work, and then we wouldn't be doing further cycles past that. And I naively had believed that it would just work the first cycle and it would be great. I just really believed it would work. And then it didn't. And then I was shocked. And then there we were. After a certain number of years pass with infertility, it is a different experience because you have gone through so many hopes of, oh, my kid's going to be the same age as my cousin's kids or my friend's kids or whatever. And so I also experienced that change in goals. I don't want to be the person that puts myself through like eight cycles and then still it doesn't work or whatever. So, with mixed feelings, we're done trying.
1: I just want to acknowledge that all of us telling our stories today is such a big step. No matter how far out you are, there was a time, and I'm curious if either of you feel this way, where I stayed silent and I didn't talk about it to anybody because I was just so worried about people giving me suggestions or telling me about a miracle story of somebody who stopped and then they finally got pregnant. And I'd love to know if either of you feel that same way that you, and maybe even today, there's times when I don't even go into the depths of what I tried when somebody asks if I have kids. And if either of you have ever experienced that.
2: I don't know if it's for you guys over there, but here in Ireland, like nobody says anything. If you fall pregnant, it's like the unspoken rule. Don't tell anyone until you're 12 weeks in case, you know? So like we told nobody that we were pregnant, and we've never had that experience where we were able to share a pregnancy. We've only been able to share a loss, which is heartbreaking. But when it comes to the whole silent, we say silent because I didn't want anyone to know we were pregnant. And then when we were having our loss, like I was like, well, I don't want anyone to know we were pregnant because I don't, or we had a loss because I don't want them to know we're trying, because it's the expectation of, oh, you're trying. Are you pregnant yet? You know, it's that expectation. And then also the whole thing of staying silent with my first loss, it was like, I didn't understand it. Like I'll be honest, I was 41 having my first loss, and I didn't know what miscarriage meant. I didn't know what pregnancy. I didn't know how was I supposed to feel? How do I talk about it? And then I kept everything to myself for a while, right? But what happens then is it builds up inside. And then the more it's not happening, the more it's building, and the frustration and the grief and the sadness. That's how I felt anyway. And then eventually when I did share, and I shared, we fell pregnant again quite quickly, but we miscarried, or we had a miscarriage 3 months.

0: months later, I felt I needed to shout it from the rooftop. Why? Because I was so angry at the world. And I shared it on my Instagram. I said, I'm 1 in 4. And the amount of people that replied, friends and colleagues, that I didn't even know had a miscarriage, because everyone keeps it quiet.
1: Mm-hmm. Yeah.
2: I mean, we didn't want people to know. We told very few people about our rounds last year. One, to protect ourselves, of course, and our experience. And that can be helpful and beneficial as you're going through it. And then, of course, you hope for it to be successful. And then when it doesn't, not that it backfires, but if you want to let people in on your experience and kind of what you're going through and maybe guide them around how to interact with you about it, you have to share the story, which sometimes you have energy for, and sometimes you get skilled at doing it in a way that is not, you know, emotional or upsetting.
1: I think also too, there's this feeling that I carried for a long time that I let my husband down, like because of me, he couldn't become a dad. My in-laws, I was their, you know, their hope for being grandparents. And when I couldn't figure out how to get pregnant and have a child, I felt like I was letting them down too. And, you know, I really think in my marriage, I carried a lot of the guilt because it was me who had the infertility diagnosis.
3: You've all explained that the really tough experiences of having to explain the loss, the grief that you felt. When you did so to family or to friends, did they always know what to say?
0: It's silence. It's more silence than anything, because they're afraid to upset us, you know, and because I know some not so helpful things have been said to me, and the girls might relate. Well, maybe not if they hadn't had a pregnancy. As for me, it was, well, at least it was early. At least you can get pregnant. You're still young, you know, and while they might be helpful, or that person might think they're helpful, they're actually not. I think most important things, or most really helpful things to say, is just say, I'm sorry. I'm sorry that you're going through this. What do you need from me? Or if you don't know what to say, I really don't know what to say, only I'm sorry.
1: Sometimes we feel, as infertile women or the childless women, we don't even know how to respond back to some of the comments. Yeah.
0: Or like that one as well, at least you don't have kids. You don't have to worry about doing the homework. And like, I'd be sitting there going, I'd love to do homework. I'd love to have sleepless nights.
2: The experience of women like us is that it's somewhat of a modern health crisis. There's huge opportunity for education.
3: There are surely many paths to happiness in life. Some people with kids are unhappy. Some people without kids are very happy. How do you all at this point in your lives pursue happiness and fulfillment?
1: A lot of people think it's like either or. And there's, at least for me, there's not a day that I look at my life and I say, oh, I'm so glad I'm not a mom. But there's so much in my life that I look at and I'm so glad that I have the life that I'm living. And that's an intentional thing. And it's something that I daily have to remind myself of, the good things that are going on, and allow that to block out the things that I see. Like when I go on a vacation and I see a family at the beach playing in the sand together, and I think, wow, you know, they're making their memories together. And my husband and I are sitting in our beach chairs, and I say, you know, we're making our memories too. So I think it's stopping the comparison of what people with kids are doing and looking at your life as less than, and just looking at your life as whole, as beautiful, as meaningful. And so I think for me, it's really been a conscious effort to keep that in the forefront in how I view myself as a woman and how I view my husband and my dog and I as a family.
0: For me, it's still fresh. I'm still finding my feet, as I say, in this new chapter, because it is, it's a new chapter. And the realization that grief and joy can coexist, that we can still grieve for the life that we wanted, and we can still be happy where we are.

0: right now, whatever that means to that person. It's difficult, it's hard, but look, whatever journey you're on, it is hard. And I think it's for making the most of what we have today. And I know that might sound a bit like up there, but it is. It's finding the joy in the little things. If you can do that every day, well, then you're winning.
1: A profound thanks to our three guests, to Dee, to Jackie and to Lana. We appreciate the time that all three of them took to take us through their stories, and we will hope to speak to fertility doctors as well to explore some of the scientific issues behind fertility. I'm James Reynolds. This has been Outside Source on the BBC World Service. Thank you for your company.
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6: Next on the BBC World Service, it's Outlook. Felice Hardy knew very little about her grandmother, Liesl, except that she'd been a top-class tennis player in Austria before moving to England.
7: My grandmother talked about how she went to Egypt, to all sorts of places around Europe, how exciting it was. The main thing she talked about was how she was tennis champion of Austria in 1930-31, and that was really the greatest day of her life.
6: In fact, Liesl had made sporting history, but glossed over it, perhaps because that period of her life had been too terrible to acknowledge.
8: So she talked to you about the happy times, maybe?
7: She did, yes.
8: And the unhappy times?
7: No, she didn't mention them.
8: At all?
7: Nope.
8: So you wouldn't have known there had been unhappy times?
7: She said a word or two about one of her sisters. Not much, really, no.
6: Felice would go on to investigate her family's hidden history. Join us after the news.
9: BBC News with Govinda Gill. Explosions have been reported in Bushehr near Iran's main nuclear power plant, while Jordan says it's intercepted 8 missiles launched from Iran as the US and Iran continue to trade strikes. In response, Iran has said it targeted American assets in Kuwait, Bahrain and Qatar. Param Gobardi from the BBC's Persian service has more details about the US attacks.
10: The coastal line of the Persian Gulf and the Oman Sea, different cities from west to east. But two important places were targeted. One was that, according to Iranians, a projectile hit near the vicinities of Iranian nuclear reactor. And that's important because it's not a nuclear enrichment facilities. This is a nuclear reactor. And if there is a leak, that's going to be really detrimental and extremely dangerous. But it's not only the southern part of Iran that was targeted. In the northeastern part of Iran, there was a bridge that was targeted, and that bridge is extremely important because that's a strategic bridge that sends Iranian goods for export and import. So targeting that is sending a message to Iranians.
9: Our correspondent in Jerusalem, Barbara Plett-Usher, says Iran's neighbours are growing increasingly nervous at the escalating situation.
11: This is really alarming for the Gulf because it raises the specter of a return to war, and their economies are still struggling to recover from the war, the oil and gas industry, tourism, travel, and so on. And secondly, it also creates further blockages for the Hormuz Strait, and they need the strait to be open in order to export their oil and gas. One of the vessels that was targeted by the Iranians earlier this week was Qatari, and the Iranian foreign minister got a very angry call from the Qatari prime minister, although Qatar is also calling for a return to diplomacy. You know, of course, that Qatar has been very involved in mediating this ceasefire deal. And you've also had calls from Turkey and Oman to de-escalate the situation.
9: At least 28 people have died in a fire which broke out in a Chinese shoe factory. Video footage shows firefighters attempting to douse flames in the badly burning building in the southeastern city of Xinjiang. Stephen McDonnell reports.
12: In a footwear-making hub in Fujian province, images of black smoke billowing into the sky from a factory

0: with trapped workers stranded on the roof, have been shared on social media. The country's leader, Xi Jinping, referred to heavy casualties at the site. According to one official, the factory had stored highly flammable shoemaking materials. It was not clear immediately what triggered the massive blaze, but President Xi has called for a swift and thorough investigation.
1: Health specialists in Africa say the Ebola outbreak in the Democratic Republic of Congo is the fastest growing they've ever come across. The continent's Centre for Disease Control said that included all outbreaks and all strains of the virus. As yet, there's no cure. World news from the BBC. Police in western Ukraine have launched a criminal investigation after crowds of people attacked a military conscription team. Officers were attempting to detain a man they suspected of avoiding military service when locals in the city of Lviv surrounded their vehicle and then overturned it. A policeman sent to help was then himself apparently attacked. Ukraine's seen a marked rise in the number of people resisting or otherwise escaping being drafted into the army. The Organisation for the Prohibition of Chemical Weapons has reinstated Syria's rights within the body. They'd been suspended 5 years ago because of the then-president Bashar al-Assad's use of chemical weapons on the Syrian people during the country's civil war. The new Syrian government has committed to meet its obligations under the Chemical Weapons Convention. India has signed a deal with Australia to import Australian uranium for use in India's nuclear energy industry. It was announced during a visit to Melbourne by the Indian Prime Minister, Narendra Modi. Mr. Modi and his Australian counterpart, Anthony Albanese, agreed to deepen cooperation in renewables, critical minerals and green hydrogen. The airport at West Palm Beach in the US state of Florida has officially been renamed after Donald Trump. Palm Beach is home to President Trump's Mar-a-Lago estate. More details from Electra Naismith.
2: It's been Palm Beach International for over half a century, but now President Donald J. Trump International is officially open for business. The airport said the name change cost $5.5 million. It's unclear whether that includes the other signage changes, such as interstate highways. President Trump has pursued an ambitious renaming program in his own honor since taking office for his second term. The courts rejected an attempt to add the Trump name to Washington's John F. Kennedy Center, but it's been successfully imprinted on everything from a new class of naval battleship to a savings account for children.
1: BBC News.
3: Hello, I'm Jo Fidgen. Welcome to Outlook from the BBC World Service in London, where Wimbledon is in full swing.
4: The gates open and tennis fans know summer is really here. There's the centre court, and here the lush programmes you'll thumb in retrospect through the window.
3: The famous Wimbledon tennis tournament is always a special occasion, but in 1946 it was extra special. The Second World War was finally over, the grass courts had been reopened after being repurposed for the war effort, and Liesl Herbst and her doubles partner were about to do something that had never been seen there and indeed has never been repeated. Liesl would become Felice Hardy's grandmother. But how had she come to be at Wimbledon, and who was the woman playing alongside her? After her grandmother died, Felice wanted to find out more about her and discovered a painful family secret that had been kept from her all her life. Who did you understand yourself to be as a child?
5: An English girl with an Austrian mother. That's all, really. No religion.
3: Turned out it wasn't quite so straightforward a story.
5: No, and I found out it wasn't as straightforward as I thought.
3: An English girl with an Austrian mother. Felice's grandmother had been the Austrian national tennis champion and loved to talk about the early days of her playing career.
5: It was rather romantic and lots about the travel more than anything else, how she went to Egypt, to all sorts of places around Europe, how exciting it was, and a lot about the men that she used to play with, you know, in doubles. She always told me that she could outrun any man on the tennis court. She had enormous stamina.
3: Did she tell you that she'd played at Wimbledon?
5: She did, but very briefly. The main thing she talked about was how she was tennis champion of Austria in 1930-31, and that was really

0: the greatest day of her life. She often harked back to that.
1: What was she like?
0: As I knew her, she was very competitive, very outspoken. When she gave up tennis, I knew her when she played tennis. She used to play at the Queen's Club. She took up golf and she was determined to become a really good golfer. She also skied and she would climb up the mountain because she was from the era before there were ski lifts. So she was very competitive, very energetic. She also trained in her flat in London. She took out a skipping rope every day and she'd skip, and almost as though she was an athlete in training, right into her 80s.
1: Wow, that's amazing.
0: Yeah.
1: What did you think of her?
0: Well, very generous, rather strict, slightly scary, and she didn't smile that much. So I never questioned it as a child. My grandfather was a warmer figure than my grandmother, really. My grandmother was all about, you know, you must play sport, you must learn languages. All these things were very important to her.
1: OK, but she never smiled much, you say?
0: No, and I never really understood why.
1: Right. Would she talk to you much about life in Austria before she moved to England?
0: Yes, she loved living in Vienna. She wasn't actually born in Vienna. She was born in what is now the Czech Republic. But she moved to Vienna when she got married, and she loved music, she loved theatre, so she went to the opera. She loved art, she went to art galleries, and she joined a big tennis club and played matches through that, first of all.
1: So she talked to you about the happy times, maybe?
0: She did, yes.
1: And the unhappy times?
0: No, she didn't mention them.
1: At all?
0: Nope.
1: So you wouldn't have known there had been unhappy times?
0: No, not at all.
1: The unhappy times were unspeakably so, and Felice had barely an inkling until long after both her grandmother and mother had died. It was Felice's daughter, 10 years ago, who first broached the idea of exploring the family history.
0: My daughter was a student at the time, and she suggested that she didn't know anything about that side of the family. Could we do some research on it? And I said, oh, well, maybe, you know, sometime we'll do it. She said, oh, no. She opened her laptop and said, I found really cheap flights. We can go to Vienna. And I found some accommodation. Why don't we go? And I said, okay. And so I actually booked tickets for myself and my three children. My husband stayed at home to look after the dogs. And off we went to Vienna. And I booked a walking tour before we went. And on the walking tour, the guide said at the end, anyone here who would like to research their ancestors, if they lived in Vienna, you know, it's my hobby, I'd love to help. And so I went to her and said, oh, I'd love you to help me. And I told her a bit about the reason. And she said, well, when you get back to, when you get home, send me an email with all the details you know. Any names, dates of birth, anything, any addresses, you know, and I'll do the rest. Anyway, I told Barbara, the woman, everything I knew, and about 2 weeks later, back came an email with attachments, all sorts of attachments. She'd gone to the archives in Vienna. Of course, I don't speak German, so I couldn't do it, but she's bilingual. And that's where the journey began.
1: A journey that would lead Felice to a wholly different understanding of herself. Barbara soon replied with names of family members Felice had never heard of, details of businesses and residences never mentioned in her childhood. She dug out old papers her grandmother had left behind and photo albums, and found herself looking into the eyes of someone she barely recognised.
0: I found 12 photo albums of hers. She hadn't shown them to me. But in the photo albums, she was always smiling and happy, completely different, a different person from how I remember her. Lots of travel pictures of her posing in Athens, presumably after a tennis tournament, in Egypt, in places in Switzerland, south of France, all the different places she played, and she'd labelled each photo meticulously so I knew who was in the photo and when it was taken.
1: Mm. And you said lots of family members in the photo. She was the youngest of three sisters.
0: She was, but she had only ever mentioned one of them. She'd
1: right.
0: mentioned the middle sister, Truda. She'd never mentioned her other sister, Irma, at all.
1: What would she say about Truda?
0: She told me that Truda was, you know, very keen on the boys. In fact, I discovered

0: that Trudeau married three times by the time she was in her 20s, which was unheard of in those days. Quite a scandal.
1: And Irma, the sister she didn't talk about, who you discovered only when you went looking into the family history, what was the situation with Irma?
0: Irma was disabled. I didn't know this till I looked closely at the photo albums. She didn't appear in pictures very often.
1: Disabled in what way?
0: She had dwarfism, I think, or something like that. So she was, her body was always hidden, just her face was shown in pictures.
1: Right.
0: And in those days, people did that. They hid members of their family like that.
1: Were you able to find out how Irma was treated within the family, how the sisters related to each other?
0: They're always cuddling each other in the pictures. They look very close. I know that Irma stayed with her mother when she was an adult. The other two sisters married and moved away. But it was really Trudeau that my grandmother looked up to and talked about the most. She was very glamorous.
1: Do you know what your grandmother's reputation was among her family? Were you able to discover that?
0: Very sporty. So my great-grandfather, Leo, her father, encouraged her to play tennis. And in their family of three girls, in that day, they were very liberated in a way, feminist. When her father died in 1923, her mother took over running the family business.
1: Which was what?
0: Which was a distillery, a big distillery. My great-grandmother had taken over this business, ran it, and introduced things like sick pay and maternity leave and things that were unheard of in that day.
1: How interesting. So, I mean, how do you interpret that?
0: They were ahead of their times in many ways. I think because of having three daughters, they made sure the daughters had all the same opportunities as boys would have had. My grandmother was born in 1903, so this was, you know, a long time ago in history, and unusual. Women were usually seen and not heard and definitely didn't have a job.
1: Liesl continued on her unusual path by going to study in Paris at the Sorbonne, where she met and fell in love with David Herbst, a sports enthusiast who ran a successful company making stockings in Vienna. They married and had a daughter called Dorley.
0: David, my grandfather, was the president of a sports club in Vienna, and it was actually the biggest sports club in Europe.
1: Tell us about this sports club called Hakoa, a very unusual club in that it was purely for Jewish athletes. Why was that?
0: Well, in Vienna at the time, Jewish people were not allowed to join clubs, sporting or any other clubs, because there was anti-Semitism.
1: And this was as early as when?
0: This was as early as the 1920s.
1: Right.
0: And so a few people set up a club just for Jewish people called Hakoa. So it was to be a sports club covering all sorts of different sports, swimming, football, fencing, wrestling, and tennis.
1: And tennis.
0: Yeah.
1: All right, so your grandmother sort of picked up her ears at that, did she?
0: She did. And once she was married to my grandfather and living in Vienna, she trained with the Hakoa club.
1: Because we should mention, your grandmother was also Jewish, but not from a religious family.
0: Not at all. Her parents, I think on sort of holidays, public Jewish holidays, they sort of might have celebrated a little bit, but really not much at all, whereas my grandfather did come from a poor religious family.
1: Right. And how did that work within their marriage, do you know, having one observant partner and one who was not?
0: I only knew them once they were in England, where religion was not spoken about anymore.
1: You say Hakoa, the sports club, had been formed in the 20s because there was already anti-Semitism in Austria, and obviously we know that it increased to fever pitch in the 1930s with the rise of Hitler in Germany and the spread of Nazism. When did your grandparents start to feel that the level of animosity was reaching very dangerous levels?
0: They started to be worried in 1933. Things became much more difficult in Vienna. But I think it was 1937 was when things really changed for them. My grandmother was no longer accepted at tournaments in Germany or Austria.

0: still travel to tournaments in places like Nice in the south of France and Switzerland. That was fine. But she was banned from playing nearby.
1: But she'd been the Austrian national champion.
0: Mm.
1: So how do people reconcile that? I mean, as I understand it, she wasn't just, you know, the best female tennis player in Austria for a time, but she was also a brand in herself. She knew how to present herself and get attention, didn't she?
0: She certainly did. She was interviewed in all sorts of magazines and newspapers and was a bit of a star in a small world. But I think really by 1937 was when it hit her properly. She thought she could carry on because she was Austrian. She wasn't religious. People wouldn't have known particularly, but her husband was the president of a Jewish sports club and ran a business in a textiles industry, which was very much Jewish dominated at the time. So that was a problem for her.
1: Was she still a member of HAKOA at that point?
0: Yes, she was, yeah. But then my grandfather advised her to stop being a member, to stop playing at HAKOA because it would label her. Because she felt completely Austrian. She would never think of herself as a Jewish woman. She thought of herself as an Austrian woman.
1: But David, her husband, was the one realising that she would need to hide her Jewish identity or just not emphasise it?
0: That's right. Not emphasise it. Hide it.
1: On the 12th of March, 1938, there was disastrous news. Nazi troops from Germany had entered Austria.
2: Since the Treaty of Versailles was signed in 1919, there have been only a few really momentous days in the history of Europe. Mussolini marching on Rome, Stalin launching his first five-year plan, Hitler breaking the bonds of Versailles one by one. Today comes another such mighty moment, as Hitler's bond bursting finally carries Nazi expansion across the borders of Germany into the land of his birth.
1: As officials, David sent Liesl and Dorley away from Vienna to Prague in what is now the Czech Republic. Liesl met up with her mother and sisters while David stayed behind to do what he'd been ordered to do at gunpoint, hand over his business and the asset-rich sports club to the Nazis, as well as the family apartment.
0: I have a box of letters from the Nazi party to my grandfather with lists of everything in their flat, down to every teaspoon, knife and fork, photo in a frame, everything, which was all taken.
1: Right.
0: But they did manage to get a few things to friends to look after. So one of them was my grandmother gave her photo albums to a good friend who was a Catholic woman for safekeeping, and of course their dog as well, because they couldn't take the dog when they left. But my grandfather had a much more difficult journey leaving because he was supposed to do this job, and he knew that if he finished the job...
1: This is the job of handing over
0: everything
1: he owned.
0: If he finished the job, the accounts for the sports club, which is what they were most interested in, that he would be sent to prison, and the prison was Dachau.
1: A concentration camp.
0: Yeah. And so he realised he'd have to leave very quietly in the middle of the night, which he did. He hired the services of a smuggler and got to Prague by boat with other people who were escaping. And luckily he got to Prague safely, where he met with my grandmother and my mother and the rest of my grandmother's family who were there as well. And then all of them then tried to get visas to leave because there was a feeling of danger in Prague by then. The German army was waiting across the border and no one quite knew what was going to happen next. Anyway, they all applied for various visas to different countries, were turned down. My grandmother and my mother managed to get a visa to come, a temporary stay in Britain. So they didn't want to leave without my grandfather, but he said, "You've got to leave. Don't worry about me. I will find my way there. I'll get there somehow and meet you." My grandmother's sisters, Truda and her husband and daughter, they tried to get a visa to Australia. They tried Portugal, all sorts of different places, but they failed. So they went to a small village in Slovakia where they hoped they'd be safe. But my great-grandmother and her disabled daughter stayed in Prague, where they thought, oh, well, no one will pay any attention.

0: attention to us. I'm an old woman, thought my great-grandmother, and my disabled daughter, why should anyone bother with us?
1: David made his own perilous journey to Britain, crossing snowy Polish mountains by foot, sometimes on his belly to avoid military patrols, sleeping in caves, borrowing money to charter a small plane to London with other refugees. When he arrived, he was met by Dawley and Liesel, who charmed the border guards into letting her husband stay, and the family tried to rebuild their lives in the shadow of war. Liesel wanted Dawley to go to an elite girls' boarding school so she could learn to be English and fit in. For herself, she just wanted to play tennis. How did she break into the English tennis scene?
0: Well, there was quite a community of refugees and she knew a few of them. And she got in touch with a Hungarian player who she'd known from the tennis circuit. And he said, you need to join a club here so you can carry on playing, and I'm a member of the Queen's Club in London. So she went along to the Queen's Club. She brought along some cuttings showing, they were in German though, but to prove that she'd been tennis champion of Austria, and they allowed her to join. So she was delighted. Now she suddenly had somewhere to play tennis again. But she'd only ever played on hard courts. She'd never played on grass before.
1: Which is what you generally get in, certainly at Queen's and then Wimbledon, the big tournament.
0: And she'd always heard about Wimbledon and thought she'd love to play there. And she got the opportunity to try and qualify for Wimbledon. This was in 1939. So what she had to do was play three other women and beat them. So the person that won would qualify for Wimbledon.
1: She beat the three people she needed to beat and she qualified for Wimbledon in 1939.
0: And she played, and she didn't do very well because she had only short time to practice on grass and also had 2 years of not playing at all.
1: But, I mean, what an ambition, what an achievement.
0: Mm. And she was delighted. She was determined to do more, but then, unfortunately, World War II started and Wimbledon closed.
1: For the duration of the war, it didn't reopen for the 6 years of the war. So, what happened to Wimbledon and to the courts and during the war?
0: Well, they turned back into being a farm. So instead of people playing tennis, there were animals walking around, goats, cows, hens, sheep, all around. You know, just grazing on the land there, and it turned back to what it had been before. Also, there was a big shortage of rubber because of war, so no one played tennis.
1: But no balls.
0: No balls, yeah. And the centre court was bombed, which my grandmother took as a personal insult to herself, because she said, you know, Hitler seems to be coming after me. Everything that I love, he's taking away. So she couldn't play, obviously, till after the war.
1: Yeah. In the meantime, of course, her immediate family are still in continental Europe, where Hitler is gaining ground. I'm assuming she couldn't get any word out of the various places they were, Austria, Slovakia by that point, no word at all.
0: No, nothing. No. She knew nothing about what was going on. Mm. So she was very worried about it.
1: Right. So what about your mother then, Dawley? She'd come over as a 11, 12-year-old, had left her home in Austria and come to the UK as a German-speaking girl in a country that was about to go to war with Germany, which I imagine wasn't the easiest.
0: No, she found it very difficult, and she was bullied at school because other children didn't know the difference between someone who'd had to escape from Europe because they were Jewish, or someone who was German, you know, or Austrian in fighting against Britain. And she was thrown in the deep end, literally, because she didn't speak a word of English and no one spoke German. My grandmother was determined to drive up there every week and coach my mother personally in tennis, because she thought the teachers wouldn't be good enough, which was another thing that didn't help my mother, you know, having quite embarrassing for her, I think, that her mother would turn up and in her normal flamboyant way and take over the tennis court to teach her daughter.
1: However embarrassing Dawley found

0: found it. Her mother wasn't one to be resisted, and she did what she was told and trained hard. Besides, she was really good at tennis. Even Liesl said her daughter had more raw talent than she did. And in 1946, when the Wimbledon tennis tournament started up again, they were ready to make sporting history.
1: Back in the news again, for the first time in 7 years, the world's greatest tennis festival had a fairly quiet reopening. But enthusiasm was as high as ever in this mecca of international players. Australian wonder Dinny.
0: We're going to take a short break, but stay with us to hear how Liesl and Dawley went to Wimbledon and why they preferred not to talk about it. This is Outlook.
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0: In part two of Outlook, Felice Hardy uncovers the truth about her family and herself.
9: You know, I knew I had Austrian heritage on one side, but suddenly everything was different. It was almost like I was coming out, having to tell the world that I had Jewish ancestry, having been told to deny it for the whole of my life. It's changed me. I'm more outgoing. I can express myself. It's completely changed me as a person.
0: First, the BBC World Service News.
10: BBC News with Govinda Gill. American and Iranian forces have continued to trade strikes with explosions reported near Iran's main nuclear power plant and in the city of Bandar Abbas. Jordan, which hosts US bases, said it intercepted 8 missiles launched from Iran. Huge crowds of mourners have been lining the streets of Mashhad in Iran to see the coffin containing the country's late supreme leader, Ali Khamenei. It's been taken to one of the holiest shrines in Shia Islam, where he'll be buried. Chinese state media say at least 28 people have been killed in a fire at a shoe factory. Videos show the emergency services attempting to douse flames in the badly burned building in the city of Xinjiang. Health specialists in Africa say the Ebola outbreak in the Democratic Republic of Congo is the fastest growing they've ever come across. It's caused 600 confirmed deaths. Police in western Ukraine have begun a criminal investigation after crowds attacked a military conscription team. Officers were attempting to detain a man they suspected of avoiding military service when residents in Lviv surrounded their vehicle and overturned it. The governor of Russia's western region of Lipetsk has called on the local oil companies to provide honest information about fuel deliveries. Huge numbers of Russians are facing shortages caused by Ukrainian attacks on refineries. The airport at West Palm Beach in the US state of Florida has been officially renamed after President Trump. The change was signed into law in March by Florida's Republican governor, Ron DeSantis. The Czech tennis player Karolina Muchová has won a thrilling match against Coco Gauff of the US to secure a place in the women's Wimbledon final. She'll face her compatriot Linda Noskova on Saturday. BBC News.
0: Back to Outlook. I'm Jo Fidgen. Hello. 1946 was a strange year for Liesl Herbst and her student daughter Dawley. On the one hand, it was the year they made sporting history at the world's most celebrated tennis tournament. It's a story uncovered by Dawley's daughter, Felice Hardy.
9: My mother wanted to be a doctor, that was her ambition. But during her finals, her mother said, "We're going to play in the doubles, I've decided." At Wimbledon.
0: So, wait a minute. So, this is your grandmother's decision that she and her daughter, your mother, are going to play in the doubles at Wimbledon.
9: Mm-hmm.
0: Right.
9: That's right.
0: You can't.

0: just go and play at Wimbledon. I mean, for a start, you've got to be a really, really superb tennis player. And secondly, you've got to qualify, you've got to do all of these things, but they just breezed through that, did they?
1: Well, immediately after the war, I'm not sure if you had to do much to qualify. They were so

0: Annie, France are the favourites later, but Morocco have shown they can be very dangerous opponents in knockout football.
1: Yeah, I mean, when you look at the talent that France have in their team and on the bench, they start favourites against most teams, really. We're joined from Boston, not too far away from where the match is going to take place, by Loïc Tanzi, who's a journalist at the sports newspaper L'Équipe. Loïc, Morocco have been up and down all tournament, but still, they have a lot of talent in their team. How much concern is there about this match from the French side?
2: Hello, everybody. Yeah, of course, it's concerning because it's the toughest opponent France will face since the beginning of the tournament. So, yeah, we're looking forward to that game because we want to see what that French team really can do against an opponent like this. Morocco has been one of the talented teams since 4 years now. We've played Morocco in semi-final in Qatar in the last World Cup. So it's interesting to see what that French team will do about that game and what they can do about this opponent.
1: France's appeal against the yellow card picked up by Michael Olise in their previous game against Paraguay has been rejected by FIFA. So if France win and Olise is booked, then he'll miss the semi-final. Do you think that will affect how he plays?
2: That can be one of the biggest problems for him in the game. But if you know him a little bit, I think he will not be concerned at all about that because he's a player and a man who is really calm on the pitch. He's not thinking too much about things off the pitch. So I think he would just play the game like an usual game and try not to be booked, of course, because even if he missed the semi-final, I think the most important for him is not to miss the final if France is in final at the end, yeah.
1: There was a lot of comment about Paraguay's rough tactics against France in the previous games. But in terms of football tactics, they stifled France's attack. Did they provide a blueprint for other teams in terms of how to deal with France's many talented attackers?
2: Yeah, I think that's the way you have to play against France. Or maybe without the aggressivity and the way Paraguay play, but maybe you have to put everything into the defense if you want to play against this attack, because we're expecting, for example, today Morocco to play much more higher on the pitch and to have play better football than Paraguay played in the last game. But if you play against France, yeah, I do think really you have to play in defense and to try not to keep this attack the best way you can. So yeah, Paraguay, maybe they will give some ideas to the other team, and that's the only way for me, if you're smaller team than France, to win against that team.
1: We'll see what Morocco do. Loïc Tanzi, thank you very much for your time, and enjoy the match.
0: Well, that's the French perspective on this match then. For Morocco's star man, Brahim Diaz, one of the interesting subplots will be playing against his Real Madrid teammates Kylian Mbappe and Aurelien Tchouameni. Here's how he's approaching that challenge.
3: Aurelien and Kylian, they are my teammates in Real Madrid. They are brilliant players, also a brilliant person. But tomorrow we are a rival. Everyone wants to win, and this is the most important. I trust my team. I know we will do a big game, and we wish good luck to each other. But like I said before, we all want to win, and that's what we say. But yeah, for sure, we are teammates. But tomorrow we are rival, like I say.
0: Well, our More Than the Score podcast has also been looking ahead to the quarterfinals and asking whether there could be a first-time winner of the World Cup at this 2026 tournament. You can download and listen to the full discussion from wherever you get your podcasts usually. But here's a flavour of what African football expert Mahir Mizrahi had to say about tonight's France-Morocco matchup.
4: Look at how they wrote out that match against Canada. They're winning 1-0. Canada are a very aggressive and direct team. But Morocco, like Switzerland against Algeria, actually, when they had that lead, Morocco never looked troubled against Canada, really. I mean, yes, there were some half chances, but it always felt like Morocco were going to be able to ride that out and advance to the quarterfinals. And what you saw was the player that actually put the game to bed and scored the second goal was Azdine Ounahi, you know, a veteran from the 2022 FIFA World Cup. So, look, it's... Do countries have culture? Like, do they have a collective culture when they play in these tournaments? I think so. I think when you put on a shirt and you know that your team has had success in the World Cup in the past, I think that a little bit of that transmits forward. It's not

0: the only thing that you can rely on. But I definitely do think there's something to that idea of collective psychology that makes Morocco much more comfortable this time around than they were in 2022.
1: Morocco taking on France. They were pushed all the way 4 years ago. France coming through 2-0, but there were circumstances there. Morocco lost a key defender to injury. They went a very early goal behind in the fifth minute. And as we've said, this team is much changed since then. So can Morocco expect a different result? This is certainly going to be France's sternest test so far, isn't it?
0: Yeah, I think so. This is a very, very good Moroccan side, as we said, that we're probably the best side against Brazil and against the Netherlands as well. So they're looking to take on another beast now, France, who are, I think, by consensus, everybody's favorites to win the World Cup. Look, when they came up against one another in the semifinals last year, they actually had two key injuries. Nahif Aguirre was one of those, and they actually decided to play a back five in that match. The entire tournament, they were playing 4-1-4-1. And for that particular match, they played a back five. And France sort of played an Uno reverse card on them because Morocco, for the entire 2022 World Cup, were giving up possession of the ball. They were playing on the counterattack. They were compact. They were sitting back. And the one match where they actually had more than 50% possession of the ball is that semifinal against France, where France ended up winning 2-0. This time around, Morocco are looking forward to this match because they're going to be at full strength, except, and it's a big miss, Ismail Saibari, the Bayern Munich striker who has 3 goals in this World Cup. And that's a big miss. He picked up a hamstring injury in the last match. But it's a different Morocco side. This isn't a side that wants to sit back. This is a side that wants to be on the ball. Mohamed Wahbi, the coach, said that we like to give our players complete freedom and create organized chaos. That's how they hurt teams. And we've seen that time and time again. But the one thing that I really worry about is Achraf Hakimi bombing forward. It's such an asset when you're on the ball. But if you remember how Brazil scored against Morocco, it was Vinicius Jr. isolated in the space behind Hakimi going up against a Moroccan center back, Issa Diop. So if you think about the quality of France that they have in attack, whether it's Dembele, Mbappe, Doué, take your pick. If they can find space in behind Hakimi, I think that's going to be one of the things that the North Africans have to really watch.
2: Our football reporter Manny Jazmi is still alongside me because in the wake of Egypt's defeat by Argentina on Tuesday, as we've reported already for you, there's been outrage from Egyptian fans and the country's football association about perceived injustices suffered at the hands of the referee of that game, Francois Letexier. But Manny, he's received very strong support from the man who's effectively his boss.
3: Yes, one of Egypt's scorers, Mohamed Zico, who had another goal disallowed infamously after a VAR check, said the match was, quote, rigged, while the Egyptian FA called for Francois Letexier to be kicked out of the tournament. But FIFA's chief refereeing officer, Pierluigi Collina, has said this: nobody can question the integrity of the FIFA World Cup match officials. When this happens, it may provoke reactions that lead to threats against them and their families. This is not right. The Egypt coach, Hossam Hassan, suggested that FIFA want Argentina and Lionel Messi to stay in the competition. But Collina added, nobody can claim that FIFA refereeing can be influenced by anyone, not even the FIFA president. Match officials make honest decisions, and just like players and coaches, they all try to do their best.
2: Manny, thank you. That is our football reporter, Manny Jazmi. There's plenty more on the World Cup on our website, bbc.com/sport.
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2: Thank you for your company this Thursday onto the third tennis Grand Slam of the year, because today is women's semi-finals day at Wimbledon. Deleth Lloyd is on centre court for us. And Deleth, we now know the lineup for Saturday's final.
5: Hi there, Maz. Yes, that's right. We've been treated to some quality tennis today. And how about this for a bit of history? Centre court will play host to an all-Czech final.
6: Mukova, this for the Wimbledon final. She now has a backhand and an open court, but Goff fills the open court with her speed. Now she's chasing another forehand, but she nets! It's the moment of Karolina Mukova's life!
7: 1-6, 7-6.
6: She has beaten Coco Goff!
8: Match point number two to Linda Noskova. Backhand reply. Kostyuk with a forehand. It's wide! The 21-year-old is in the Wimbledon final.
7: 6-4.
8: She has just secured the first all-Czech ladies singles final in Wimbledon history.
5: Ninth seed Linda Noskova eases

0: Past Marta Kostyuk of Ukraine in straight sets after her compatriot and 10th seed Karolina Mukova beat Coco Gauff in a three-set thriller, eventually winning 12-10 in a final set tiebreak to book her place in the Wimbledon final for the very first time. Let's hear first then from Mukova, who afterwards spoke to Lee McKenzie.
1: Honestly, it was such a big fight. It was roller coaster. As you said, you're up and down in 10 seconds. You have a match point, then you match point down. No time to think, but very nerve-wracking. I was, you know, I don't know. I don't even know what I'm saying. I'm really kind of shaking and trying to sink it in, but the atmosphere here, indescribable. Thank you, everyone who came and supported us.
2: People might not realize, but this is actually the first time that you have been out on center court. I think you came down with your team last night to see what it was like to get a photo. You've got the chance to get another photo on Saturday, but just tell us what it was like to come out here for the very first time. It's such a huge moment as well.
1: Yeah, you know, there is so many of us tennis players, and I don't think many of us get to play on this court, and it's such a history of our sport, and it's incredible, very special moment. We came here to warm up with Linda actually before the semis, and took a photo. It's just a nice moment to experience all of this, and this court is beautiful.
2: Well, you get to do it all again on Saturday because you are through to the finals here at Wimbledon. Put your hands together. Karolina Mukova.
1: Thank you.
0: Well, Mukova at 29 is a former French Open finalist, while Noskova at 21 is into a first Grand Slam final. Noskova spoke to Annabelle Croft afterwards on Saturday.
3: For me, it's always just to focus on myself, to focus on my game. When I play my best, I know that I can play with the best players in the world and have a great result, which is a final at a Grand Slam, I guess. So.
4: It's your first time playing a match here on center court. When did you first dream about playing out here?
3: I was not watching a lot of tennis as a kid, but one thing I do remember is when Petra Kvitová won her Grand Slam here, and that is maybe one of the first moments when I've realized that such sport as tennis exists. So still in shock that I had a chance in my life really to play at such court and get a win.
0: Well, whether the pair remain checkmates on Saturday remains to be seen. One of them, though, will follow in the footsteps of Jana Novotná, Petra Kvitová, Markéta Vondrušová and Barbora Krejčíková. I've been speaking to the Czech journalist Stanislav Kučera from Czech website IDNIS, who has quite the story on his hands.
5: Hi, thank you for your invitation. It's absolutely amazing, especially here at the Wimbledon. I don't even know where to start. It's so rare because we don't have basically no grass courts in Czech Republic, but here we have so much good players. I think the game style of the Czech players, it's really very good for grass. Like, they are aggressive, they can use slices, they have great variety. Yeah, and it's clicking amazing well. And when we are coming to Wimbledon every year, it's like very big chance that we stay here until the last day.
0: Yes, obviously Barbora Krejčíková winning a couple of years ago and Markéta Vondrušová the year before that. It was an epic match, wasn't it? Particularly that tie break. It was tennis of the highest quality.
5: Yeah, definitely. I was so nervous, I must admit. I think Coco made a crucial error at her match point because she had high ball. She could just play normal forehand to almost each spot at the court, and it would be over. But I don't know what happened, but she made a wrong choice. And then Karolina, of course, she's so experienced player, and she took advantage of this very, very big mistake.
0: Yes, Mukova eventually sealing it on her second match point. Like you say, Gauff was 9-8 in the tiebreak on match point, but she hit a drop volley into the net. Tell us a bit about Mukova then. I'm fascinated the fact that she's allergic to grass, which she's spoken about this week.
5: Yeah, it's quite funny. But, you know, she was here in quarterfinals in 2019 and 2 years later, but since then she was knocked out four times in a row in the first round, so that was strange. She had some injuries, but Her game is like everybody speaking. Her game is perfect to grass. She can play every shot, but it took her quite a long time to actually prove it. But this year, I think it's amazing how she plays. And the first set against Coco, she was much better than second set. Maybe Coco played a little bit better, but then again, third set, Muchová was really solid. And even in the crucial nerve-wracking points, she stayed calm and

0: yeah, she went for it, and yeah, I don't know. She's in the final.
1: Yeah, and she's a former Grand Slam finalist as well, having reached the final at Roland Garros at the French Open in 2023. You touched on the fact that, you know, she's had injuries in the interim, but that, I presume, will stand her in good stead when she walks out on centre on Saturday on Ladies Singles Finals Day, which I'm sure is going to be a new experience, obviously, for her.
0: Yeah, I think, in my opinion, Wimbledon is even bigger than Roland Garros. I think maybe we can ask her later at press conference if she can compare. 3 years ago in Paris, she was really close. She played Iga Świątek. She was up a break in the third set, I think. Then she lost very, very close. So yeah, I think she will be really hungry to finally get the Grand Slam trophy, because she's a player who never won a Grand Slam trophy yet. And yeah, she's all the time hearing, you have the weapons, you have everything, but also because of injuries, like she didn't have one yet. But yeah, we will see now. She's only one step away.
1: And with Noskova winning as well in straight sets against Marta Kostyuk, how do you view an all-Czech final?
0: Linda, she played so far amazing matches. In third round, she saved match point, similar like Muchova. So yeah, it's her second life in the tournament. And yeah, she's also on a very good streak. And yeah, Czech final, I think it would be amazing achievement, one of the biggest in our sports history.
2: And there's a match still ongoing on centre court, Delith. You're watching the mixed doubles final.
1: Yes, the number two seeds Marcelo Arevalo from El Salvador and Latvia's Yelena Ostapenko are taking on the Australian pair of Mark Polmans and Storm Hunter. Polmans and Hunter lead by a set to love.
2: Talk to me about the buzz around Wimbledon today after Britain's Arthur Ferry reached the semis of his home Grand Slam on Wednesday.
1: Yeah, plenty of excitement. Great story. Ranked 114 in the world. Ferry became only the second wildcard to reach the semi-finals following his straight sets win over Flavio Caboli. There are examples of players ranked highly doing well in this tournament in the past. New Zealand's Chris Lewis was world number 91 when he reached the 1983 final, losing to John McEnroe. He's been speaking to Neil Spalberg today on his annual trip back to West.
3: It certainly makes me think back to 1983 when I played the final here, and I certainly can identify with the pathway that Arthur is currently travelling upwards on. Wimbledon was always by far the most significant tournament in my tennis career, and I say that because as a young 7-8-year-old I can remember playing imaginary Wimbledon finals in my backyard in New Zealand.
4: So you've been through it, lived it. What would your advice be?
3: I think the main bit of advice is I wanted to stick to what had provably been a winning formula. If you walk out onto that match court knowing that what you've done to get to where you are, you're not going to break that formula and do something different. So whatever he's been doing to date, keep doing it. Follow the same routine, step by step, and you walk out knowing that you've optimized your chances of getting the best result. And I'm sure that's what he'll be doing with his team.
4: Who's going to win?
3: I don't know. I mean, look at Arthur and what he's achieved. And my gosh, and Zverev having won the French, I honestly don't know. You'll have the support of the crowd. He's proved that he's capable of winning. On the other hand, Zverev is playing arguably the best tennis of his life, and that's what makes sport so interesting, is you don't know who's going to win. And Zverev is very conscious of the situation. He knows that he's not going to get the support, but I also think that he's proven that he thrives on being the anti-hero. So I just don't know.
1: Chris Lewis there, and that's the beauty of sport, isn't it, Maz? Well, Ferry against Zverev will be first on centre on Friday. The headline act to follow, defending champion Jannik Sinner takes on the seven-time champion Novak Djokovic in the second semi-final. What a day in prospect here on centre court.
2: Absolutely, Della, thank you. Finally to athletics and to the Diamond League, because Monaco is preparing to stage the 10th meeting in this year's series, with the action taking place on Friday. And on the eve of the competition, Faith Kipyegon has been amongst those talking to the media today. Let's bring in our athletics commentator, Ed Harry. Ed, Kipyegon arrived in Monaco from Eugene, where she suffered that rare defeat. So 5 days on, what has she had to say?
5: Hi, Maj. Yeah, we can't overstate how dominant the great Kenyan has been over the 1500 metres and the mile. She's the three-time and reigning Olympic champion, the four-time and reigning world champion for the 1500. But on Saturday in Eugene, racing over the mile distance, she was beaten by Nikki Hiltz. She was outkicked by the American, who does have world indoor silver and bronze medals in the 15. But Kipyegon is the world record holder for the mile and for its metric equivalent.

0: And she hadn't lost over either distance for more than 5 years. Now, Kipyegon did explain post-race she'd been dealing with a hamstring issue since the Diamond League meeting in Shanghai back in May, where she'd nevertheless won the 5,000 metres. So how does she feel now preparing to race over 3,000 metres in Monaco?
1: I would say I'm on the road to recovery. I will not say I'm 100%. You need to be 100%, 99% to compete with the best in the world. But I'm going to try my best. I'm going to keep up. I'm going to just be myself and know where I've come from. It has been a really, really tough journey since Shanghai, training with injury and, you know, wanted to be on that track, wanted to be on the Diamond League circuit. But, you know, you can't do that without being 100% with your health. But I'm happy to be here. I'm happy to just compete tomorrow, see the result, get back to the circuit and continue.
2: That is Faith Kipyegon. Ed, on the theme of responding to setbacks, you've also been hearing from one of the greatest high jumpers of all time, who's finally back and injury-free.
0: Yeah, this is Mutez Barshim, the second highest jumper in history. Only the world record holder, Javier Sotomayor, has flown higher than the Qatari athlete. He's been world champion 3 times. Perhaps most famously, though, he was the one who suggested that the 2021 Olympic gold medal be shared between himself and his good friend Gianmarco Tamberi, rather than them go through a jump-off to decide an outright winner. Barshim returned to competition on the 19th of June. He did that at his home Diamond League. He hadn't competed for around a year and a half because of injury. He hadn't really done anything of note since 2024's Olympic bronze. Now, he didn't win in Doha, and it was a modest height, but how is he, and where's he found the motivation to carry on?
3: My first professional list was 2010, 2011. So I was, when I started jumping, I was the new generation. And then I competed with my generation, and they are all out now. And they, I see them and they stand, what you doing? Oh, I'm coaching. I'm like, man, my people, nobody's here. I go down to eat. I'm like, where are you guys? Oh, no, I need to go to sleep. My generation is done. So I'm lucky to say I've been jumping through 3 generations. Generation before, my generation, and I'm jumping with the next generation. The more you do, it's the more that you're going to put yourself in a different bracket than the next person. I just want to make sure whoever coming after me is going to have a very difficult time to break these records. You want a world championship? Okay. Show me 4 times. You want an Olympic medal? Okay, show me 4 times. You want... So it's going to add up to the next. And when I look at the tennis, when I look at golf, and I look at basketball, it's always these athletes. And there is many athletes right now that they're actually doing crazy numbers, but we still idolize different people. I'm like, why? But these guys are doing more. But it's just because of that longevity and being able to produce in different circumstances for such a long time, in such a long period. And I start to look at myself in that part. I'm like, wow, you know what? This is something that actually motivates me to do such and such.
0: Mutez Barshim there. I had to get the scissors out and edit that, Maz, because the raw answers were more like 5 minutes. He really warmed to his theme. So much enthusiasm still, despite winning medals at 4 Olympics and 5 World Championships. He's clearly an athlete who still feels he has a lot to offer, and he certainly has one eye on a lasting legacy. Elsewhere, the field's assembled for Friday's sprints. They're incredible. The Olympic 100 metres champion, Julian Alfred, races up at 200 metres, where she'll be facing the Paris 2024 gold medalist for that distance, Gabby Thomas. That's one head-to-head. We've got another in the men's 100, which features the event's reigning world champion, Ablique Seville, up against the Olympic 200 metres champion, Letsile Tobogo. We'll focus more on those races and on the now Monaco resident Mondo Duplantis in Friday's Sport Today.
2: Ed, thank you. That is our athletics commentator, Ed Harry. A reminder, if you are listening to the BBC World Service across Africa, we have build-up and then full match commentary for you on Sports World from 1930 GMT of that huge World Cup quarterfinal between France and Morocco. We return at the same time on Friday.
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1: Synthetic biologists have given birth to a kind of synthetic cell. Fatty blobs of stuff that can replicate themselves like living cells. But are they alive? And tectonics springs to life with the birth of some new seafloor.
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2: I'm Alicia Folkman, and coming up here on the BBC World Service, a new kind of wildlife crime. Forget elephant ivory, forget rhino horn. Kenya's smugglers have found a new prize. Ants. Specifically, queen ants. And they're going for big money.
3: Every single ant we see here, they are all sisters. All daughters of a single queen who founded this nest when she landed here at least, I would say, 50 years ago.
2: Why are these tiny creatures so valuable, and who wants them? In the documentary, I travel to the shores of Lake Naivasha, where two Belgian teenagers were arrested with 5,000 queens, packed in test tubes and ready for shipping. Secrets of the Ant Trade. The documentary with me, Elysia Folkman, in 5 minutes after the news.
4: BBC News with Govinda Gill. The United States and Iran have continued to trade strikes, raising fears of a return to full-scale conflict. Explosions were reported in the Bushehr near Iran's main nuclear power plant on Thursday, while Jordan said it had intercepted 8 missiles launched from Iran. At the same time, huge crowds of mourners have been awaiting the final burial of Iran's former supreme leader Ali Khamenei in the city of Mashhad. Lise Doucette reports.
5: The Ayatollah's final resting place is inside the Golden Dome shrine of Imam Reza, alongside 4 members of his family killed that same day. But even in this moment, when Iran's new leaders who survived the weeks of war want to project strength and unity, there's been no sign of the Ayatollah's son and successor Mujtaba, who was severely injured. Also missing from these ceremonies are the many Iranians who aren't shedding tears for a ruler and his authoritarian rule they've always rejected.
4: At least 28 people have died in a fire which broke out in a Chinese shoe factory. Video footage shows firefighters attempting to douse flames in the badly burned building in the southeastern city of Xinjiang. Some people were apparently trapped on the roof. Police in western Ukraine have launched a criminal investigation after crowds of people attacked a military conscription team in the city of Lviv. Officers were trying to detain a man suspected of trying to avoid military service. Here's Paul Moss.
6: There was a time when Ukraine's military recruiters could barely keep up. So many were volunteering to join up and fight Russia's invasion. But there's been a marked rise in the number who now resist being conscripted. And Wednesday saw that resistance turn violent. Locals in Lviv apparently took exception to the army officers trying to arrest a suspected draft dodger. They overturned the recruiter's car and then attacked a police officer who came to help. The mayor of Lviv warned that Wednesday night's scene could be used as propaganda by those hostile to Ukraine.
4: The Pan American Health Organization says the greatest risk to health posed by Venezuela's twin earthquakes are now disruptions to healthcare, overcrowding, and a lack of drinking water. The quakes have displaced thousands. Mimi Swaby reports.
7: Parks and public squares have become makeshift camps where aid organizations warn disease and infections can easily spread. Since international rescue teams have pulled out of Venezuela, volunteers and relatives have largely been left to search for the bodies of their loved ones in the rubble, an estimated 17 million tons of it. Venezuela's interim president, Delcy Rodriguez, has called for the release of frozen assets to help raise funds for the country's recovery, requests that have not yet been answered.
4: World News from the BBC. Mexico says it will file criminal complaints in the United States over the deaths of Mexican citizens in immigration custody or during enforcement operations. The Mexican foreign minister said that repeated attempts to engage Washington on the issue through diplomatic channels had failed. Earlier this week, a Mexican man was shot dead by an ICE agent during an operation in Texas. A Ghanaian influencer has been extradited to the United States to face trial for allegedly running a romance scam that targeted elderly Americans. Frederick Kumi

0: who's known online as Abu Tricker, denies the charges. Prosecutors say he used AI tools to create fake identities, defrauding victims of more than $8 million. The airport at West Palm Beach in the US state of Florida has officially been renamed after Donald Trump. Palm Beach is home to President Trump's Mar-a-Lago estate. More from Electra Naismith.
1: It's been Palm Beach International for over half a century, but now President Donald J. Trump International is officially open for business. The airport said the name change cost $5.5 million. It's unclear whether that includes the other signage changes, such as interstate highways. President Trump has pursued an ambitious renaming program in his own honor since taking office for his second term. The courts rejected an attempt to add the Trump name to Washington's John F. Kennedy Center, but it's been successfully imprinted on everything from a new class of naval battleship to a savings account for children.
0: One of Colombia's most famous footballers faces losing his home after a court ruled it had been bought for him by Pablo Escobar's drug cartel. René Higuita achieved fame as a goalkeeper, particularly for what became known as a scorpion kick, stopping the ball by throwing his feet up behind his head. A 12-year investigation concluded that his house in Medellin was paid for by two brothers from the cartel who were later killed in prison. BBC News.
2: Harvester ants are the tigers of the ant world. Harvester ants are large by ant standards and sexy. They're this bright red colour. They are active. They are
3: That is the voice of Kenya's Dino Martins, one of the most renowned and respected ant experts in the world.
2: And I think, you know, it was captured even several thousand years ago by our dear wise friend, King Solomon, who said of the ants in the Book of Proverbs, he said, "Go to the ant, thou sluggard, consider her ways and be wise."
3: And I'm in Kenya with Dino because he and harvester ants are the centre of a growing type of wildlife crime, ant smuggling. And Kenyan harvester ants, specifically queen ants, are going for big money.
2: And this very same ant that King Solomon looked at over, you know, several thousand years ago in Jerusalem is the very same ant that we're looking at here in Kenya today. Because this lovely ant, this Mesocephalotes is its scientific name, the harvester ant, occurs all the way from the Mediterranean down through East Africa into Southern Africa and is very much associated with dry seasonal environments.
3: A single day harvesting fertilized queen ants could rake in hundreds of thousands of dollars for smugglers using well-established transnational wildlife trafficking networks, all to feed a booming online market and a fascination for exotic species.
2: And as King Solomon observed, and as we are observing this morning, is the ants are going out and they are foraging. And they're working really hard. They are collecting seeds. They're carrying those seeds back into their nest. And in so doing, they're actually creating life within this landscape.
3: Welcome to the documentary from the BBC World Service with me, Elysia Folkman, exploring the global ant trade from the collectors and hobbyists who are driving demand to the smuggling networks now shipping thousands of queen ants across borders. From celebrity online ant influencers in the Philippines to investigators on the shores of Lake Naivasha in Kenya. In April this year, Chinese national Zhang Kekun was the first person to receive a prison sentence for ant smuggling. However, I first became aware of this growing trade and the efforts to combat it when Kenya Wildlife Service, in early 2025, announced it had broken up what it called an ant gang. Two separate arrests were made. In the first, a Kenyan national and Vietnamese man. In the second, two Belgian teenagers were found with a staggering 5,000 queen ants, carefully stored in test tubes, ready for shipping overseas. The operation made headlines around the world.
4: Our next story tonight is about smuggling. No, not gold or drug smuggling, ant smuggling.
5: They were caught with 5,000 ants.
6: Four suspects, including three foreign nationals, pleaded guilty to a charge of trafficking highly sought-after ants.
7: The 19-year-olds claim they were collecting the ants as a hobby, but authorities say the ants were actually destined for Europe and Asia, where hobbyists are willing to pay more than $200 for a single queen ant.
8: We are not criminals. We are naive. And I just want to go home.

0: David Launoy, one of the Belgian smugglers speaking in court at the end of the clip. As you heard in the news, these ants can go for extraordinary sums online. But beyond the unusual news story, I wanted to understand what was motivating people to risk arrest and even prison to collect thousands of ants. What I found was a global subculture that exploded with online shopping and social media during the COVID pandemic and has been growing ever since, with some hobbyists becoming online stars with millions of views. M-G.
1: Oh boy, AC family, we did it. We finally reached 1 million subscribers on this channel.
0: That's Mikey Bustos, one of the world's biggest antfluencers.
1: Because you all have shown the ultimate love.
0: His channel, Ants Canada, follows the dramas of his extensive ant collection that live in huge vivariums, glass-encased ecosystems housing miniature rainforests and jungles, where multiple species live, work, interact, and occasionally even go to war.
1: Today, I was going to stick my hand into the Fire Nation. But here's the catch. I was going to do it completely covered in honey.
2: They are biting me now. Ah! Ah!
0: Yes, even getting bitten to amuse his huge online following.
2: Ah! It's hurting. Okay, I can't do this. I can't do this. Ah!
0: I spoke to him from his home in the Philippines.
3: Yes, my name is Mikey Bustos. I am a Canadian that grew up and was born in Canada, but is currently living in the Philippines. I am an actor, I'm a singer, I'm a social media guy, and I'm an ant keeper, and I work in the ant keeping industry.
4: What first got you so fascinated about ants? I mean, this is a lifelong passion. What ignited it and what keeps you interested?
3: Well, I was always into creepy crawlies and bugs as a kid. I was as young as 5 years old in people's backyards, digging up bugs and turning over stones. And then I just remember keeping them in little containers and adding little labels and creating a sort of museum in my parents' basement and inviting all my classmates over to come check out my bug zoo, is what I called it. Growing up, we had no choice really but to keep ants either in the Uncle Milton plastic ant farms, which is how most of us ant keepers start, or by just keeping them in jars. And I remember as an adult, when I started to get back into keeping ant colonies, I had to make my ant farms. But now today, it's just there. You can find them everywhere. They're on Amazon. They're just tons of ant farm sellers online due to this boom in keeping ant colonies.
4: A lot of people will have a stereotype or an idea of what an ant might be, but this is...
3: We have glasses, we're big nerds, right? But I just think all human beings have a fascination for the creepy crawlies of the world. I think like as kids, we just have a natural tendency to be fascinated by insects. But as we get older, our parents tell us, ew, that's gross, that's nasty. Don't be playing with bugs and all of this. And we kind of learn and we're conditioned to hate bugs. But I've learned from running the Ant Channel that it's all kinds of people, from the metal rock heads, right? To one time there was a priest that showed up to one of my meet and greets. It's just all across the board, from scientists to non-scientists, all ages, from young to old.
4: In your videos, you talk a lot about ethics of ant keeping. You know, what is ethical ant keeping?
3: Ants Canada and myself have always been for only keeping ants that you find in your yard, because there is a community of ant keepers who want the exotic species from South America. They want the, you know, weaver ants from where I live. And you know, there's this big black market for ants, and people are busted in borders all the time. Actually, since moving here, there are, yes, many exotic ant species here, but I do miss the good old carpenter ants and pavement ants from Toronto that I used to keep. You know, everyone wants what they don't have, right?
1: Seeing all this ant love gives me hope, because of all the things you could be watching on YouTube, Netflix, TV, or elsewhere, in the vast...
0: But as ant collecting and channels like Ants Canada grow in popularity, experts are warning that this trade in living creatures, often illegal, can have a devastating impact on the environment. The pace

0: that this hobby trade is growing has taken conservationists and law enforcement by surprise. To understand its impact and efforts by law enforcement to try and clamp down on this illegal trade, I travelled from Kenya's capital, Nairobi, to Lake Naivasha in the Great Rift Valley, where the Belgian teenagers were apprehended and home to some of the most prized ants on the market.
1: I'm on the Mahi Mahi Road, which is the long, winding truck route from Nairobi to Naivasha that curves around the Great Rift Valley. I'm en route to meet the senior warden of Hell's Gate National Park. He's a senior officer with Kenya Wildlife Service. A large part of their work in the field is preventing and arresting poachers, but mostly the poaching is of the big game, the big five, like elephants, lions, rhino. But this new phenomenon of insect, and particularly ant poaching, has now added to their burden. So I'll talk to him about what they're doing, working with the community and their patrols and technology to prevent ant smuggling.

0: Ernest and Miss Mildred, who are senior wardens with Kenya Wildlife Service. Hello.
1: Hello to you.
2: You are much welcome.
1: Okay. My name is Nicholas Shibeka. I'm a warden at Naivasha KWS station.
3: Okay, my name is Mildred Oduor. I'm the warden in charge of outreach programs and stakeholder engagement for Kenya Wildlife Service, Naivasha Station. This means that we are handling and we are taking care of animals that are outside of the designated areas for wildlife protection. This means that we really need to cultivate a good working relationship with the community, make them understand the economic importance of the wildlife that is around them and how to safely coexist with these animals. For example, if we narrow down to the case of the ants, we can say that this is an emerging wildlife crime. When they harvest these ants, if it is not controlled or stopped, they eventually starve the animals like the pangolins, the aardvarks, the anteaters that feed on these animals. They also destroy these colonies. And once the colonies are destroyed, it means that there is also a negative impact. They are keystone species. This animal will influence the ecosystem balance and the biodiversity around it that supports the whole livelihood, and especially agriculture, that is the main livelihood for people in this area.
4: How did you first become aware that there were these ant smugglers and poachers in the park?
1: Yeah, we had an arrest as a result of networking, intelligence information. Some of the locals are also involved. Yeah, of course, it's a coming phenomenon, which as KWS, we are up to task in ensuring we are protecting the biodiversity from this smuggling of these ants. And as KWS, we have put measures, community engagements, they will inform us in case there is suspicious smugglers of ants, because they are friends. They know the benefits of wildlife.
3: They used to be the large mammals, the rhinos and the ivory for the elephants. Now there is a ring, and you realize this is not just in Kenya. It is a crime that is evolving, and it is a crime that the KWS Law Enforcement Agency is up to make sure that it is controlled and the rings are stopped.
4: So, the wildlife trafficking rings, it's a global network.
3: Kenya Wildlife Service, on the country level, we're working with the Kenya Police, Kenya Airports Authority Security Team, and also on the transboundary level, since wildlife crime is a transnational crime, then we also work with the Interpol, and we have our law enforcement and investigation team stationed at borders, specifically to be able to sniff out any form of wildlife trafficking. They also profile high-risk passengers and routes that are likely to be used to transport wildlife and any form of trophy.
4: So the sniffer dogs are now being traced to sniff out ants?
3: Exactly, to sniff all the way from ivory and other forms of trophies, and now to even the ants that are now being transported across the ports of entry for smuggling. So even the sniffer dogs are able to sniff out these ants right now. Yes.
0: The Kenyan ant smugglers are still on remand pending their trial date, and the Chinese ant smuggler Zhang Kekun is serving his one-year sentence pending appeal.
5: This is the documentary from the BBC World Service. We tried to speak to the two Belgian smugglers and their families for this documentary, but without success. However, the lawyer who initially represented the two Belgian teenagers did agree to speak to us.
6: Lima Nyakenya Magairo, the managing partner of Nyakenya Magairo Law Advocates.
5: I met her back in Nairobi to shed light on whether these young men were as naive as they claimed to be.
6: You know, since I was very young, I didn't know poaching would be on insects. I just knew you talked about a poacher. The first thing I thought it was an elephant or a rhino. I mean, and they're literally kids, like my young brother. So I was, apart from defending them, I just needed to hear the story. What is this? How did you know this happens? How did you come?

0: came up with this. Yeah, and why ants? It was unheard of. This was the first case that we were dealing with in Kenya.
1: How did they tell the story to you?
0: But they have interest in ants. They have formicariums where they store ants. They wanted to gift them to someone in the coast of Kenya. But these are 5,000 ants in test tubes. Each test tube had like two ants, yeah? Because it was packed with cotton wool that was dabbed in sugar solution, and apparently they're supposed to live in there for like 2 months. Then I bought the KWS officers, because when I went to KWS, because I had to now to make a trip there solely to just understand what are we dealing with, because my court papers said that this is not the first time. So I wanted to understand, what do you mean that this is not the first time? And they opened a file that has details about one of the kids, where they live, what they've been doing. Because this whole idea was a setup. They were actually set up, and I think someone was caught, an African, a Kenyan was caught, and they were told, tell us who you're working with, and then maybe we'll lessen your sentence. They had to plead again with the police or something. They confiscated their phones and everything, and we found a conversation that they were having on Snapchat and Facebook. There's a very big ant community in Facebook. I didn't even know about that. Aliza, these children come from the airport. They take an Uber, and don't go to Naivasha with an Uber. They take an Uber to the CBD in Nairobi and take a matatu, which is public transport, which is cheaper, to Naivasha. You see, if it's your first time in Kenya and you're coming to Naivasha, you get to the airport and get an Uber straight to Naivasha. You don't know this. You can go to a bus stop and catch a matatu. You're not aware of such things. But they're very smart. These kids even tell their parents, don't use your card like that. It's expensive. Go buy a Safaricom line and put M-Pesa. It's cheaper. Yeah, very smart.
1: What I've been told is that the ants were plugging into very established wildlife trafficking routes.
0: The Vietnamese, he said, yeah, we're going to sell them in China. That's what we're going to do. And then take them to Europe, whatever, whatever, whatever. It was not as complicated as my own. Yeah. And every ant counts. Every ant counts. I mean, you're buying 1,000 at 100 euros and selling one at 80. One, just one piece. It really surprised Kenyans because it was in the public domain and everyone is wondering, I step on these things every day when I'm going to work. So they're really shocked. Ants, guys.
2: Lawyer Nakinua Magairo, like the wardens I spoke to, seemed doubtful that this was a game for innocent hobbyists, and that ants, like other types of wildlife, are part of a much larger smuggling route from the great coastal port of Mombasa outwards towards the world. And despite the best efforts of Kenya Wildlife Service, a quick look online on ant forums reveals that exotic ant species are readily available to buy by those willing to pay.

0: Now, as you can see, with this little bit of sunshine and warmth, the ants have woken up and they're hard at work.
1: But away from the money and the gangs, what does this trade mean for the ants and the ecosystems they are part of?
0: And as we stand here on the edge of this nest, we're actually standing on top of, at the surface, it doesn't look like very much, a little bare patch, quite muddy at the moment, and a little circle of stones with little holes in them.
1: We're back with Dino Martins, who served as the expert witness in the trial.
0: But below ground is one of the world's most sophisticated societies, a super organism.
1: He's brought me to a very special place to observe these creatures as he believes they should be seen in their natural habitat.
0: And you see all of these walking along. Every single ant we're looking at here, there are ants of different sizes.

0: Majors are the big ones. Minors are the little ones. But every single ant we see here, they are all sisters, all daughters of a single queen who founded this nest when she landed here at least, I would say, 50 years ago. Because I have been coming to this nest for at least 40 years, but it was already here when I first came across it. And every single ant we can see here is a daughter of that single foundress queen who landed here all those many years ago and started this successful nest.
1: So the this sort of new breed of poachers, they're collecting the queens. Could you talk about why this is particularly dangerous for the ant population?
0: So it takes a colony like this many decades to start producing queens. Ants have this very unusual genetic system. They're haplodiploid. So when a queen lays an egg, she can choose to fertilize it with a sperm that she's stored or not. Fertilized eggs become females, either future workers or queens. Unfertilized eggs become males. So male ants are real mummy's boys. They have no fathers and they're, you know, 100% genetically related to their mother. And so the young queens being collected, each nest like this one, a mature nest like this, many decades old, will produce a lot of young queens. Many of them will fly out, but most of them won't make it. They will be eaten by birds, by spiders, by other ants, by aardwolves, by pangolins, by elephant shrews, even sometimes by people. But the fact is that that is a critical moment of nutrient dispersal into the landscape. But the young queen now will go on, and she has within her that life-sustaining force of producing eggs to create a new colony.
1: With the popularity of ants on the rise and the promise of money to be made, Kenya Wildlife Services are looking ahead to spring 2027 and next year's rainy season and the need to intercept ant smugglers and these precious queens. And their spokesperson said, should the young Belgian smugglers return to Kenyan soil, they'll be arrested immediately. You have been listening to the documentary produced and presented by me, Elysia Falkman. Producer is Pierce Lynch, an ADA production for the BBC.
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9: Inside Science rumbles into action in a moment with earth-shaking claims that a team has created a kind of synthetic cell with the ability to replicate itself. But is it alive? And we hear the birth of new seafloor as submarine volcanoes burst into life.
10: We started recording sound that lava emits when it encounters seawater, and a huge pile of lava, up to 100 meters in places, had come out.
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11: BBC News with Govinda Gill. American and Iranian forces have continued to trade strikes for a second consecutive day. There are reports of fresh explosions in Konarak province in southern Iran. Earlier, Tehran said it had targeted US assets in the Gulf. At the same time, crowds have been on the streets of the Iranian city of Mashhad to see the burial of the assassinated Supreme Leader Ali Khamenei. Chinese state media say a large fire at a shoe factory has killed at least 28 people. Videos show the emergency services attempting to douse flames in the city of Xinjiang.

0: Police in western Ukraine have begun a criminal investigation after crowds attacked a military conscription team. Officers had been attempting to detain a man they suspected of avoiding military service in Lviv. The governor of Russia's western region of Lipetsk has called on local oil companies to provide honest information about fuel deliveries. Huge numbers of Russians are facing shortages caused by Ukrainian attacks on refineries. The airport at West Palm Beach in the US state of Florida has officially been renamed after President Trump. The change was signed into law in March by Florida's Republican governor. A Ghanaian influencer has been extradited to the United States to face trial for allegedly running a romance scam that targeted elderly Americans. Frederick Kumi denies the charges. One of Colombia's most famous footballers faces losing his home after a court ruled it had been bought for him by Pablo Escobar's drug cartel. René Higuita, a retired goalkeeper known for his eccentric playing style, has appealed against the ruling. The first quarterfinal of the Men's Football World Cup gets underway shortly with France taking on Morocco. France are the favourites to win the tournament. BBC News.
1: Hello, and thank you for joining me on Inside Science from the BBC World Service. I'm Tom Whipple. This week, we've got rumbles from the deep as part of the world-encircling mid-ocean ridge springs into life to give birth to a new bit of seafloor. We're also asking the question, is a self-replicating fatty blob named after a potato dead or alive? And we're considering the science of a subject more important than mere life and death. Football, of course. All that, and Lizzie Gibney from Nature is here too to tell us about the most interesting other research published this week. Lizzie, please tell me that for once it involves complex metabolic analysis of Carthaginian elephants.
2: How did you know?
1: Oh, at last, thank God.
2: So everyone's been waiting for.
1: Marvellous. Well, we'll hear more about that later, but first, they are small, they are fat, they are blobby. They certainly aren't clever. But they are making a lot of clever people very excited. Because in a lab in Minnesota, these fat blobs made more blobs of fat. They made more of themselves. The spud cells, as they were known, had followed the genetic instructions they themselves contained and divided. And for some biologists, it was a Spudnik moment. Because these cells had no ancestors. We had made them, along with their DNA, from scratch. This was life. Well, not quite life, but we'll get on to that. What it was an advance in a field that hopes one day to harness life to our ends, to make fuel, food, even vaccines. So, what's going on? Fortunately, Kai Kupfer-Schmidt knows all about it and is with me. Kai, what have they done?

0: Yes.
1: It's Greek. It's from 2009, 97 minutes, R18. I've read the blurb. This is going to be a lot.
0: If you're not familiar with Yorgos Lanthimos, he is having a bit of a moment at the moment because I think his movie Poor Things really blew up.
1: Yes.
0: And since then, Kinds of Kindness also did quite well. And Bugonia, which is the newest one, I think may have been like a produced with Netflix or something. But he's getting into that circle.
1: Yes.
0: A very odd filmmaker, and Dogtooth is one of his weirder ones.
1: Indeed. This is a brilliantly demented fable of power and control. It sees a pair of perverse parents take elaborate measures to shield their children from the outside world. This is not one for the easily disturbed. And
0: no.
1: I haven't even seen the trailer yet.
0: No, it is. It is fascinating, very strange, and very disturbing.
1: It looks like it's one of those can't look away ones.
0: Yep. So yeah, absolutely.
1: That is us for July. Thank you so much, Hugh.
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7: Where most music says, you must step now, you must step now. 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

0: 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From ballet to Baldwin, rap to Rasputin, Picasso to perfume.
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3: Know the stars of Matariki. Ururangi, the star associated with the winds. Manawatia a Matariki.

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0: 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Te reo irirangi o na tangata o Manawatu. 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
0: 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Manawatia.

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1: Hello, it's Matthew from Crossroads Church in Palmerston North. 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
2: Senior Coskers is an action-packed program for children aged 7 to 10, with activities, drama, singing, and small group time led by enthusiastic leaders. 11 to 12, 10, upstairs in the loft, they don't want to miss out.
4: Our Sunday service at 10 a.m. is an awesome opportunity to meet with other Christians, to worship our great God by singing, taking communion, praying together, and listening to practical Bible teaching to encourage and inspire your faith for the week ahead. If you're not sure about Christianity or what this God thing is all about, then come along to the service and explore everyday life issues and what God says about them.

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My name's Neville Stevenson. My privilege to host today's program. Do stay with me as together our hearts are encouraged and our thinking is challenged. The song we started with was that lovely song, Grace and Peace, from Fernando Ortega. From his album Shadow of Your Wings, our theme today is the promise of eternal life. It's a great theme for us to have, and I've got a couple of key Bible verses to share with you. Firstly, maybe the best known verse in the Bible altogether is John 3:16. For God so loved the world that he gave his one and only Son, that whoever believes in him shall not perish but have eternal life. Then one of my favourite verses in the book of Romans, Paul's writing to the Roman church in chapter 6 and 23, he says, the wages of sin is death, but the gift of God is eternal life through Jesus Christ our Lord. Also a quote, and today's quote comes to us from a book called The Gospel According to Jesus, written by John MacArthur. He has this to say, biblically, eternal life speaks not only of the promise of life in the age to come, but also of the quality of life that is characteristic of people who will live in that age. It signifies quality as much as duration. It is not just living forever. Eternal life is being alive to the realm where God dwells. It is walking with the living God in an unending communion.

the two songs that we have just shared together. Firstly, God so loved the world, which is right on that verse, John 3:16, that we read before. Comes to us from the album Songs of Praise, Hymns from the Holy Land by the Coventry Chorale. And then we had a blend of two songs together, What a Friend We Have in Jesus and What a Friend I Found, from the album Blended Worship. I trust you enjoyed those two together. The gift of life is the gift that God gives us so we can really know him. Do you realize that God has created us with a capacity

To know him, but that's not just to know about him, but to really know him in a personal way. It's about being at peace with God. It's about coming to God and approaching him on his terms in the way he's provided for us. Now, most of us, we're separated from God by our own ideas about him. It's our own ways of trying to approach him. We want him to do for us without realizing that he's already done for us all that we could ever need. Do you know what the core message of the Christian faith is all about? Do you know what it means to really know God? The Gift of Life website, that's www.giftoflife.org.nz, is a place where you can find the answer to both of these questions. This site brings us a clear diagram with a simple explanation of just how we can really know God. And it's based on just one simple Bible verse. So when you've got some time available, go and have a look at it. www.giftoflife.org.nz. Now we've got Steve Green to bring us the item Only Jesus, coupled with Calvary's Love from his album People Need the Lord. And then Fernando Ortigo again will come back to us with More Love to Thee from the album Shadow of Your Wings.

for us to fulfill. I fulfilled the condition, so I've received the promise and I enjoy the benefits. Sounds great, doesn't it? But what am I talking about? I'm talking about one of the most wonderful promises Jesus Christ ever made. He was talking with a man called Nicodemus, who was a member of the Jewish ruling council of the day. He was a Pharisee. They were talking together about what it means to be born again. And Jesus made this promise to Nicodemus. It is, I think, the best known of all verses in the Bible. John chapter 3 and verse 16. For God so loved the world that he gave his one and only Son, that whoever believes in him shall not perish but have eternal life. So what's that verse mean? God the Father, who loves you and I so much, he gave us his one and only Son, Jesus Christ, to die a sacrificial death for our sinfulness. Let me say that again. God the Father so loves you and I that he gave his one and only Son, Jesus Christ, to die a sacrificial death for our sinfulness. This death took place over 2,000 years ago in Israel, where the man Jesus was crucified. Now here is the promise. Whoever believes in him shall not perish but have eternal life. Whoever believes in Jesus Christ will have eternal life. Now this is not just believing that Jesus Christ existed. We all believe that. History tells us that there was a man, Jesus, who lived in Israel over 2,000 years ago. He did good deeds and he taught great things and he was crucified, and his followers claim that he came back to life again. That's what history tells us. But the Bible goes beyond history and it tells us the purpose of his death and the significance of his resurrection. His death was to pay for the sinfulness of mankind, the sinfulness that separates us from God the Father. His resurrection, in proving that Jesus is God, showed us his power over death, giving us life and hope. This verse tells us whoever believes in Jesus Christ will have eternal life. Whoever believes that Jesus' death and resurrection puts us right with God will have eternal life. Now, what is eternal life? Eternal life is not just a promise about the duration of life in an age to come, but it talks about the quality of life from now on for each who believe. It's about being alive to the realm where God dwells. It's about living in the joy and the peace of God right now. It's about living with a secure knowledge of the forgiveness of my sins and in a certain hope of the resurrection and heaven to come. The Apostle Paul, who wrote many of the books in the New Testament, came to understand this great promise that Jesus gave Nicodemus. And he had this to say when he wrote to the church at Rome. He said, "The wages of sin is death, but the gift of God is eternal life through Jesus Christ our Lord." Notice the three contrasts in this verse. Sin pays the wage of death, separation from God. God gives the gift of life, fellowship with God. God and sin are in contrast. The gift and the wage are in contrast. Life and death are in contrast. Paul says the wage of sin is death, but the gift of God is eternal life in Jesus Christ our Lord. How does God give to us eternal life? What is the basis on which God gives us this gift? Notice the last part of the verse. Through Christ Jesus our Lord. The only way to peace with God, the only way to receive the gift God is offering, the only way to have eternal life is through Christ Jesus our Lord. We must believe and accept that Jesus is the way to God. What are you going to do with the promise? What are you going to do with the offer of eternal life? What are you going to do with the gift of God? Will you believe the promise? Eternal life? Will you accept the offer? Eternal life? Will you receive the gift of

I want to share with you today one of the most wonderful promises I have ever had made to me. It's a promise that has been made to all of us, but like many promises, it has a condition –

0: eternal life. Pray a simple prayer and tell God that you are sinful by nature and that you now believe the promise. You want to accept the gift that is He is offered, the gift of eternal life. I'd like to pray with you now. Father God, we acknowledge that you are our great Saviour, and we know and thank you for your Son, our Saviour, Jesus Christ. We thank you for your faithfulness, so clearly seen in your provision of a way for us to come to you through personal faith in Christ for salvation. Father, help us. Help us to acknowledge your holiness and our sinfulness and to believe that Jesus Christ's death on the cross has paid the penalty for us all. Help us to repent and confess our sinfulness and turn our lives to follow your ways. Encourage our hearts and strengthen us in every good deed as we read your word and as we pray. We thank you that we can know your faithfulness and understand something of your love as we uplift and exalt your name in our hearts and in our minds today. In the name of our Lord Jesus, we pray. Amen.
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